0: but was rebuffed. He said he spoke to the president for 2 hours. He expressed outrage over the shooting and repeated his call to abolish ICE.
1: ICE undermines public safety. It makes us less safe. New York City will not stand by while ICE agents shoot New Yorkers. And we will not back down from the demand that so many, including myself, have put forward time and again. This is an agency that must be abolished.
0: This comes after the Trump administration ordered immigration agents to increase their daily arrest total to up to 3,000 arrests per day, up from 2,000 per day through the midterm elections. After headlines, we'll speak with Democratic congressional candidate Daria Lisa Avila Chevalier and New York City Councilmember Carmen De La Rosa. In Harrison, New Jersey, there's growing outrage over the violent detention of a man by mass federal immigration agents in a chaotic scene that was caught on video. Footage of Wednesday's incident shows a woman holding a baby and a young boy trying to hold onto a handcuffed man as federal agents attempt to push him into an unmarked SUV. Another child collapses to the pavement wailing as bystanders attempt to intervene, shouting, "It's a kid and she's got a baby."
2: Y'all, it's a kid.
0: Some agents in the video wore masks despite a New Jersey law banning law enforcement officers from covering their faces in most cases. Meanwhile, in Chicago, the family of Silverio Villegas Gonzalez has filed a formal complaint against the Trump administration seeking damages for what they're calling the execution-style killing of the 38-year-old Mexican father of two. Villegas Gonzalez was killed by ICE agents in September 2025 in a Chicago suburb during Operation Midway Blitz. He was unarmed and had no criminal record. In a statement, Villegas' family wrote, quote, "The administration has tried to justify his death by smearing his good name with lies and false narratives. But here's the truth. After Silverio was shot, two innocent children were left without their father, and we were left without a brother and son. We're united by the same pain that every family who's been impacted by this inhumane immigration system faces," they said. The USS Abraham Lincoln aircraft carrier has finally returned to San Diego after an unprecedented 265 days at sea. During the extended deployment, there were at least 8 suicide attempts amidst reports of deteriorating troop morale linked to poor conditions, food shortages, and contaminated water. The Navy faced difficulty restocking the ship after Iran blew up a key Navy logistics hub at a base in Bahrain in February. This forced the Navy to relocate its regional logistics and supply hub over 2,000 miles away to Diego Garcia in the Indian Ocean. In related news, a new congressional report reveals at least 81 U.S. military aircraft and drones have been damaged or destroyed since the U.S. launched its war against Iran. In Michigan, Democratic Senate candidate Dr. Abdul El-Sayed faced off against former Republican Congressman Mike Rogers in their first debate Thursday evening. Dr. El-Sayed criticized Rogers' support for foreign wars.
3: "I've got a guy to my left over here who thinks that the best use of our money is to go fight wars abroad. What has that given us? It's part of the reason why he was in Congress. $12 trillion, the national debt blew up because he's never seen a war he didn't want us fighting. So I don't consider an ally a country that takes us to wars we don't need to fight. And I don't want to be fighting wars we don't need to fight."
0: During the debate, Mike Rogers defended the tens of millions of dollars spent by AIPAC and other pro-Israel groups in support of his campaign. He also defended his staunch support for Israel.
4: "I support just staunchly their right to exist, the right to exist for the Jewish state, and the right to defend itself in a very difficult neighborhood."
5: Got 10 seconds.
2: Is there anything Israel could do that would lose your support?
4: Listen, if they're talking about using nuclear weapons, they would definitely lose my support.
2: All right, thank you.
4: I've never
2: much.
4: Heard them say that, though.
0: In Ukraine, the death toll from Russian attacks over the past 2 days has climbed to 78 after a bomb tore through two buses Thursday in the Ukrainian city of Kramatorsk near the front lines. The attack left debris and body parts littered across a road. In response, the Ukrainian President Volodymyr Zelensky criticized the Trump administration for pursuing economic ties with Russia while also serving as a mediator in efforts to end the war. The 2026 Nobel Peace Prize has been awarded to Navi Pillay, the South African-born jurist and human rights activist, for her efforts to promote peace and international law. Navi Pillay is a judge on the International Court of Justice in a case against Burma alleging genocide over the military's treatment of Rohingyas. She previously served as a judge on the International Criminal Tribunal for Rwanda and the International Criminal Court. She also served as the UN High Commissioner for Human Rights and until recently chaired the UN Independent International Commission of Inquiry on the Occupied Palestinian Territory. Last year, the commission concluded Israel was committing genocide in Gaza. This is Navi Pillay speaking about the commission's findings.
5: In our report, the commission found that the Israeli authorities and Israeli security forces committed and are continuing to commit the following underlying acts of genocide against the Palestinians in the Gaza Strip. 1, killing members of the group. 2, causing serious bodily or mental harm to members of the group. 3, deliberately inflicting on the group conditions of life calculated to bring about its physical destruction in whole or in part, and 4, imposing measures intended to prevent births within the group.
0: We'll have more on the 2026 Nobel Peace Prize winner, Navi Pillay, later in the broadcast with war crimes prosecutor Reed Brody. The Justice Department's Civil Rights Division has convened a federal grand jury as it seeks a criminal indictment of Cassidy Hutchinson, the former White House aide who is a key witness to the House committee investigating the January 6, 2021 attack on the U.S. Capitol. In 2022, Cassidy testified President Trump knew the attendees at his rally outside the White House January 6 were armed with assault rifles, handguns, knives and mace, but ordered the Secret Service to remove security magnetometers, or mags, from the rally.
6: I was in the vicinity of a conversation where I overheard the president say something to the effect of, you know, I don't effing care that they have weapons. They're not here to hurt me. Take the effing mags away. Let my people in. They can march to the Capitol from here.
0: House Democrats are calling for a probe into an alleged pay-to-play scheme involving Kimberly Guilfoyle, the U.S. ambassador to Greece. The Wall Street Journal reports Guilfoyle requested a Republican donor named Eric Dieters give her $100,000 just days before her confirmation hearing. Guilfoyle wrote to Dieters, quote, "You could just send it here. It won't show up anywhere if you wire money to American Express, please." Dieters spoke to ABC News on Thursday.
7: She was so desperate for me to send that $100,000. She said, if you do this for me, and it's in the text messages, I will be your ride or die in Trump world.
0: Guilfoyle is the former fiance of Donald Trump Jr. In related news, the Wall Street Journal reports Guilfoyle got into a heated argument in March with Greece's energy minister. Guilfoyle referred to the impending collapse of the Romanian government and then said, quote, "We can do that to any country we want. We can do that here," she said. In an unprecedented move, the U.S. military will live stream the execution of former Army psychiatrist Nidal Hassan, the gunman who killed 13 people at the Fort Hood military base in 2009. He's set to be executed by firing squad on December 3rd. Defense Secretary Pete Hegseth discussed the plan on the far-right Real America's Voice News channel.
8: It was a radical Islamist attack in uniform inside the ranks, and so he's going to get a firing squad of soldiers, as it should be, and we'll make sure that people are able to watch it, that it's public, because people need to understand that this is a there's serious consequences for these types of things.
0: The execution of Nidal Hassan is set to become the first public execution in the United States since 1936, when some 20,000 people in Owensboro, Kentucky, watched a young black man hanged after he was convicted of raping a white woman. A warning to our audience, the following stories contain graphic descriptions of sexual assault. The 20-year-old former student who sued Cornell University, alleging she was gang raped by seven male students at the Chi Phi fraternity house, has reportedly gone into hiding in her parents' home after receiving death threats. Lawyers for the woman, known only as Jane Doe, described her deteriorating mental state to CNN after an escalating series of violent threats. That included a so-called swatting episode in which heavily armed police officers showed up at her family home, guns drawn, on a bogus tip that people had been killed inside. Thursday was a national day of action in solidarity with Jane Doe and against impunity for sexual abusers, with high schoolers, college students and advocates holding walkouts, rallies and vigils in at least 40 states. Later in the broadcast, we'll hear from protesters at Columbia University and Barnard College, and we'll hear from a Cornell student and a Cornell professor who's trying to lead a vote for no confidence in the Cornell administration. In Arizona, Democratic congressional candidate Bernadette Green Placentia says she was assaulted and raped by two men in August as she attempted to repair a damaged campaign sign late at night. Green Placentia believes the attack may have been politically motivated. She reported the alleged assault to the Maricopa County Sheriff's Office 2 weeks later, saying she was hit from behind and knocked unconscious before waking up to two men sexually assaulting her. She says she does not have a clear memory of the assault, during which she may have suffered a concussion, but she recalls one of the attackers calling her a Democratic bee. It rhymes with itch. Green Placentia said she decided to come forward to give a voice to other survivors. And President Trump's newly released financial disclosure shows that he purchased as much as $5 million in SpaceX bonds shortly before he signed a new space policy that could benefit Elon Musk and his company. In total, Trump bought up to $250 million in stocks in August, including an investment of up to $25 million in Meta, the parent company of Facebook. Such stock trading by a sitting president is unprecedented. ABC recently reported Trump made 21,000 securities trades during his first year back in office. By contrast, Joe Biden made a total of 13 trades during his entire term. In related news on Thursday, Trump honored SpaceX founder Elon Musk and other tech executives at a White House science summit. And those are some of the headlines. This is Democracy Now!, democracynow.org, the War and Peace Report. I'm Amy Goodman in New York with Juan Gonzalez in Chicago. Hi, Juan.
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0: Well, today, Juan, we're going to be talking about your old neighborhood, uptown in Manhattan. Protests erupted in New York City on Thursday after a federal immigration agent shot and wounded a man in his vehicle in the Marble Hill neighborhood of northern Manhattan. Seven shots rang out in quick succession just after 4 p.m. on a crowded street as people walked home from work or accompanied their children home from school. 28-year-old Oscar Belgal was struck in the neck. His 5-year-old child was in the back seat of the car. Belgal was taken to the nearby Columbia Presbyterian Allen Hospital, where hundreds of protesters gathered to demand his release, chanting, "Ice off our streets now, and we want justice." New York police arrested four people, assaulted others, including congressional candidate Daria Lisa Avila Chevalier, who was knocked to the ground. She'll join us in a minute. In a late-night news conference, New York City Mayor Zoran Mamdani said he called President Trump and spoke to him for 2 hours and also talked to Homeland Security Secretary Mark Wayne Mullen to negotiate Belgal's release, but was unsuccessful.
1: Around 4 p.m. this afternoon, a New Yorker was shot by ICE agents in Marble Hill. Many of the facts surrounding this shooting are still unclear. ICE agents surrounded the man's vehicle before opening fire. They wore construction vests and masks that concealed their faces. There was no reasonable way to identify them as ICE agents. School had just gotten out. The street was crowded with families and children. When ICE agents opened fire, a five-year-old child was in the back seat of the car. Thank God that child is physically unharmed. For the past 2 hours, I have been on the phone with President Trump and Secretary Mullen, negotiating the release of the man ICE agents shot. Those negotiations were unsuccessful. Just moments ago, ICE put the man in an unmarked vehicle and whisked him away. Let me say this plainly. What happened today was an outrage. I stand here not just as the mayor of our city, but as someone who is proud to be an immigrant in our city. And I know that these kinds of raids, this kind of terrorizing of this city, leaves the 3 million immigrants of this city asking if they are safe here, if they belong here, if this too can be their home here. We will not normalize ICE's viciousness. We will not accept its cruelty. We know, and I have said this directly, whether to the president or to the public, ICE undermines public safety. It makes us less safe. New York City will not stand by while ICE agents shoot New Yorkers. And we will not back down from the demand that so many, including myself, have put forward time and again. This is an agency that must be abolished.
0: New York City Mayor Zohran Mamdani, late last night at a news conference. We're joined now by two guests who were also on the scene last night. New York City Council Member Carmen De La Rosa represents Marble Hill, Inwood, and Washington Heights. And we're joined by Daria Lisa Avila Chevalier. She's the Democratic candidate for Congress representing Upper Manhattan and parts of the Bronx. I mean, to say the least, it was heated last night. I was there with Democracy Now!'s Nicole Salazar. Let me turn to Daria Lisa Avila Chevalier. Can you talk about what you're demanding right now as you participated in the news conference, then you marched to the hospital, hundreds were there, and then what happened to you?
10: Yeah, well, first of all, thank you, Amy, so much for having me. I had hoped that the next time we would get to speak would be under happier circumstances. But frankly, I've just been feeling enraged since yesterday. And it has been hard to process all that has happened and transpired. You know, when we were at the press conference, we were calling very clearly all of the elected officials for the abolishment of ICE. This is an agency that should have never existed to begin with. And what we saw yesterday was a prime example of why it is a terror to our communities, why it should not exist. It undermines public safety. It makes our communities feel terrorized by their own government. And we need to make sure that such an agency never comes to pass and never exists again. The fact that there were so many agents, ICE agents, HSI agents, federal agents on the scene, the NYPD was not giving elected officials much information once we were on the scene to try to understand what had happened, whether or not the child was safe. The fact that it took so long for us to get confirmation of those details, you know, all of that undermines public safety. Folks were scared, and rightfully so. You know, it was Senator Gustavo Rivera and I had to go behind HSI agents, Homeland Security Investigation agents, because they were going door to door asking neighbors for quote-unquote evidence, asking them about their video cameras, asking them for more information. And we had to go behind the HSI agents to let folks know that they were under no obligation to open the door, that they were under no obligation to speak to any of these agents without a warrant. And so I want New Yorkers to know, if you see someone, even if it says police, if it's not a warrant, if they do not have a warrant, they do not have to open the door or speak to any of these agents. They will pretend to be NYPD police. They are not. You do not have to open the door to them. We, you know, went over to the press conference after that, called for abolishing ICE, called for the release of the person who had been shot, and for answers and accountability and meaningful accountability. Unfortunately, what I saw was NYPD escalating the situation where protesters were outside of the hospital trying to make sure that ICE wasn't leaving with our neighbor. And, you know, they continued to escalate the situation as I was trying to de-escalate and telling them that the barricades were not necessary, that folks were calm. The tensions continued to rise, and police became more aggressive and at one point shoved me and others to the ground. You know, there were four arrests that happened yesterday. Those were completely unnecessary. The escalation, you know, was completely unnecessary. And this is why we also must demand that we get rid of and disband the SRG, because this type of response should have never happened for folks who were just simply trying to protect their neighbor.
9: Yeah, I'd like to ask Councilwoman Carmen de la Rosa. I know this neighborhood well. I lived in Inwood, a few blocks away from there, for nearly 20 years, especially around where this happened. This is a highly congested area, especially in the afternoon, 4 o'clock in the afternoon, people coming out of the train station, a big mall right next door to there. Haven't you and other public officials complained about previously about ICE using a target right there in that mall to gather their forces and to go out on sweeps?
11: Yes, there's been an escalating sightings of ICE at the Target parking lot, which is private property. Myself and the surrounding elected officials have come together to demand that the owner of the property stop allowing ICE onto his property. We've been told that they would discontinue any presence of ICE at the parking lot. Unfortunately, we continue to see ICE there, and it has also been the scene of neighbors protesting that presence of ICE. But we've also seen ICE in our local parks. We've seen ICE sightings and congregating at Van Cortlandt Park, in Inwood Hill Park. And this is the result of that escalating presence and unnecessary presence of ICE in our communities.
9: And how did the New York City Police Department deal with you as compared to the ICE agents and the federal authorities?
11: As Daria Lisa just said, the information coming from the NYPD was vague at best. I personally witnessed the NYPD escalating aggressively towards our community, barricading the community in, pressing barricades against our neighbors as they try to make sure that their rights, their civil rights to protest, to show up, to speak up, were being violated. And unfortunately, I also witnessed NYPD helping the ICE vehicles whisk away our neighbors and come in and out of the hospital. So, in my opinion, although we have been told that NYPD does not collaborate, there is a perception of, at the very least, coordinating efforts for ICE's entrance and exits into our hospital.
0: Daria Lisa Avila-Chevalier, witnesses have said that the ICE agent used what appeared to be a long gun, a large semi-automatic assault rifle. Can you talk about using a high-powered weapon as children are leaving school? And what does it mean for the city and also the state of New York to be a sanctuary city and state?
10: You know, Amy, I cannot think of any good reason why such a weapon would be in our city at all, held by anybody. And the fact that these cowboys who think they can just be above the law are shooting into our streets, not asking who is around, shooting into a car that had a 5-year-old child in it. That child is so traumatized now because they just witnessed their fa his father be shot by these agents. You know, when we arrived at the scene, I asked the officers whether it was a crime scene because of the crash or a crime scene because of the shooting. And the NYPD told me that it was a crime scene because of the shooting, and yet they could not tell us whether the shooter had been apprehended, who the shooter was. No information was given to us. And so to Carmen's point, the vagueness of this really forces us to ask whether the silence here is not also complicity in ICE's actions. The fact that, you know, we saw agents change clothes, we were trying to figure out, identify which agency they were with, and no information was being given to elected officials at all levels of government. It was truly astonishing as I was making my way over to the hospital to see, unmarked car, which had police lights, heading south, and police, NYPD police, pushing protesters, physically pushing protesters out of the street. And as the car was ramming into people before speeding away, it is truly shocking. And I you know, the levels of violence, not just from the fact that the ICE agent had a weapon of that magnitude, but the use of the vehicles that were running into our neighbors, all of that is an affront to the notion that this has anything to do with public safety. We have become less safe with the presence of ICE, and we need to make sure that we are actually upholding the sanctuary policies of this city. There is no reason why NYPD should be collaborating this way, even just by standing around. That in itself is complicity in this. And, you know, I was actually very disgusted to hear Commissioner Tisch's remarks yesterday, because just a few hours prior, public advocate Jumaane Williams reminded us that the way that the victim would be spoken about would be in a demonizing way. And just a few hours later, that is what Police Commissioner Tisch did. There is no reason for her to read out, you know, this person's past contact with police. There was no justification for anything that transpired that afternoon. And for her to do that was symboling that there are some occasions under which that is okay. There is no occasion under which this is okay. There is no excuse for allowing ICE to come into our city to shoot 7 bullets into cars where there are children. It is just an outrage. And I truly have no words for just how enraging everything that transpired last night was.
0: I want to thank you both for being with us. Dottie Elisa Avila Chevalier, Democratic candidate in New York's 13th congressional district. And I want to thank New York City Councilmember Carmen De La Rosa. Coming up, the 2026 Nobel Peace Prize has been awarded to Navi Pillay, the South African-born jurist and human rights activist. Stay with us.

0: La Jura, The Oath, by Chicano Batman, performing in our Democracy Now! Studio. This is Democracy Now!, democracynow.org, The War and Peace Report. I'm Amy Goodman with Juan Gonzalez. The Norwegian Nobel Committee has announced the winner of the 2026 Nobel Peace Prize. This is chair of the Nobel Committee speaking in Oslo this morning.
1: The Nobel Peace Prize for 2026 goes to a person who, with exceptional courage and integrity, has led the way towards a more comprehensive global legal order. This year's laureate has been instrumental in ensuring that war crimes, crimes against humanity, and genocide are prosecuted. The Norwegian Nobel Committee has decided to award the Nobel Peace Prize for 2026 to Navathanam Navi Pillai for her efforts to promote peace and international law.
0: The South African human rights lawyer and international jurist, Navi Pillay, has been the United Nations High Commissioner for Human Rights and a judge at both the International Criminal Court and at an international tribunal investigating the 1994 genocide in Rwanda. Most recently, she led the UN Independent International Commission of Inquiry that it concluded that Israel had committed genocide in Gaza. Navi Pillay is now 85 years old. She was born into an Indian Tamil family in apartheid South Africa, the first woman to start a law practice in Natal, South Africa, in 1967. She began her legal career defending anti-apartheid activists, including Nelson Mandela, exposing torture and helping establish key rights for prisoners on Robben Island. The Nobel Committee also praised her work in South Africa.
1: A common thread runs from her early work defending Nelson Mandela and others who stood up against apartheid to her service as a judge in some of the key international court cases of our time.
0: Navi Pillay was in Nuremberg, Germany, at an annual conference of human rights lawyers and judges when she got the news this morning.
2: If you clap a little bit more, I may share this prize with Trump. The last thing I did is the delivery of the report on Gaza, naming what's happening there as genocide.
3: Yeah.
2: Bravo!
0: Meanwhile, Israel's foreign ministry took to X to denounce the awarding of the Nobel Peace Prize to Navi Pillay, calling it a, quote, grotesque weaponization of an award to legitimize anti-Israel hatred and prejudice, unquote. This is Navi Pillay speaking to Reuters last year about her genocide findings as the chair of the UN Independent International Commission of Inquiry on the Occupied Palestinian Territories.
2: Genocide is occurring in Gaza. We haven't gone into Palestine yet. We will, because this is a permanent commission. And we named the three individuals that we felt were responsible. And we said, and the one is the prime minister, the other the president, and the third is the former minister of defense. And we said that since they acted as agents of the state, then the state of Israel is responsible. Today we witness in real time how the promise of never again is broken and tested in the eyes of the world. The ongoing genocide in Gaza is a moral outrage and a legal emergency.
0: For more, we're joined here in our New York studio by war crimes prosecutor Reed Brody, member of the International Commission of Jurists, served as a member of the United Nations Group of Human Rights Experts on Nicaragua. He's also the author of To Catch a Dictator, The Pursuit and Trial of Hissein Habre. First, Reed, your response to Navi Pillay being chosen as the 2026 Nobel Peace Laureate.
4: This was just wonderful. I mean, I love Navi Pillay. I mean, everybody in
3: the human rights movement reveres Navi Pillay, who actually embodies the last 60 years of work for human rights and the rule of law from a anti-apartheid lawyer and judge in South Africa to the tribunals on Rwanda and the ICC as High Commissioner for Human Rights, not just being the first woman in all of these things, but actually, or the first African, but actually, you know, breaking new ground on genocide, on LGBT issues, on women's issues. And it's also a stinging rebuke to Donald Trump. You know, Donald Trump is fighting, and the Nobel Committee did not mention Donald Trump, but his name was omnipresent in what they said. I mean, this Donald Trump is sanctioning judges, fighting for a world in which, you know, might makes right, in which there is no accountability. And Navi Pillay represents the exact opposite of that. The rule of law, accountability for the worst crimes, you know, the rule of law rather than the law of the jungle.
4: And Reid, it's not only a rebuke, obviously, of Donald Trump, but the decision of the Nobel Committee to choose Navi Pillay at this particular time in terms of the impact on Israel and the growing isolation of Israel worldwide. Could you talk about that as well?
3: Well, of course, you know, she Navi Pillay was the head of the UN Independent Commission that was looking into abuses in the occupied territories. I'm on a similar commission for Nicaragua. And she found, you know, with her, you know, beyond a reasonable doubt, reasonable grounds to believe that Israel was committing genocide. And she backed that up, you know, through thousands of interviews, through, you know, forensic proof. And I think around the world, people can cite the work that Navi Pillay has done on this. When people say that Israel is engaged in genocide, they have this imprimatur from a quasi-judicial body of the United Nations, you know, led by one of the most distinguished judges in the world.
0: And if you could comment on the comments of the Nobel Committee around right now, the international legal order and what international human rights law is about.
3: Well, I think that's the most important thing here. I mean, we are living in a moment, as you have had on your show several times, in which the entire architecture of international law and accountability is under attack. The United States, which has vowed to dismantle the International Criminal Court, the court that she used to sit on, brick by brick, which is sanctioning the judges, like as she was once a judge of the ICC. We understand new sanctions for the United States are coming down. And here is somebody who represents the exact opposite, who represents exactly that so-called international law, those rogue international judges that the United States is going up. So this is such an important moment.
0: And interesting, she got the news in Nuremberg, Germany, the significance of Nuremberg and the Nuremberg trials for the establishment of international law.
3: Absolutely. I mean, the Nuremberg is the genesis of international accountability. It's the genesis of never again. It's the first international tribunal that held state actors responsible for crimes against humanity, which talked about aggression as the supreme international crime. And in Nuremberg, she's on the board of the Nuremberg Academy, and there's in fact, one of the last times I saw Navi Pillay was in Nuremberg, where they hold these regular meetings of judges and lawyers to promote the legacy of Nuremberg and the Nuremberg principles, which stand for this idea that no one is above the law. And, you know, very importantly, I mean, the United States, Russia, Soviet Union, France, and the Great Britain were the powers that created the International Military Tribunal. And the U.S. prosecutor, Judge Jackson, said, you know, we are, you know, it's the Germans who are in front of us today, but this law has to apply to everyone.
0: I wanted to ask you a question on a separate issue, and that is the issue of Nicaragua. We have the latest news that the United States has sent a Nicaragua torture victim back to, deported him to Nicaragua, a Nicaraguan exile who was imprisoned and tortured after protesting against the country's government, was deported by the U.S. back to Nicaragua, where he was immediately imprisoned this past week. If you can talk about your role in investigating Nicaragua, and it's very interesting to speak to you, given that, 40 years ago, you were one of the leading critics and investigators of the Contra war crime atrocities against the Sandinistas.
3: Well, I mean, so today, of course, Nicaragua has become a dictatorship led by Daniel Ortega, in which, you know, there are no human rights, there is no civic space, in which 453 Nicaraguans have been stripped of their nationality, expelled. One-tenth of the Nicaraguan population has fled abroad, and many are in the United States. Some of them old Sandinista leaders, many of them who were expelled by Nicaragua to the United States. And unfortunately, a number of them, Nicaragua once put 222 dissidents on a plane to the United States. As of today, six of those people have been in ICE detention. And, you know, Marco Rubio, the United States considers Nicaragua to be a dictatorship. The U.S. government has coordinated international efforts to isolate Nicaragua, including a recent meeting of the Organization of American States that were devoted to Nicaragua. And yet what we're seeing is that Nicaraguan dissidents are being picked up by ICE and in this case, returned to Nicaragua, where they are rearrested. In other cases, Nicaraguans are being sent around the world. There are Nicaraguans who have been deported to the Central African Republic. A few weeks ago, one of the 222 Nicaraguans who was expelled on a plane, a leading journalist, Luis Galeano, who on whose show I've been many times, was arrested by ICE. And still, now he's out on bail, but he still faces deportation hearings.
0: And your title on the commission investigating Nicaragua released the report?
3: I'm a member of the United Nations group of human rights experts on Nicaragua, similar to the one that Navi Pillay was the chair of for the occupied Palestinian territories.
0: In which she found genocide.
3: That Israel had been engaged in genocide.
0: I want to thank you so much for being with us. Reid Brody, war crimes prosecutor, member of the International Commission of Jurists, has served, as he said, as a member of the United Nations Group of Human Rights Experts on Nicaragua. Coming up, we look at the ongoing fallout from Cornell University's handling of an alleged gang rape of a Cornell undergraduate at a college fraternity house. Stay with us.
5: Yo puedo ser tu hermana, tu hija, Tamara, Pamela o Valentina. Yo puedo ser tu gran amiga, incluso tu compañera de vida. Yo puedo ser tu gran aliada, la que aconseja y la que apaña. Yo

0: Anti-Patriarchy by Anna Tijoux. This is Democracy Now!, democracynow.org. I'm Amy Goodman with Juan Gonzalez. We turn now to the national outcry over the recent revelations of sexual assault at Cornell University. And a warning to our audience, the following stories contain graphic descriptions of sexual assault. The former student who has sued Cornell University, alleging she was gang raped in 2024 by seven male students at the Chi Phi fraternity house, has reportedly gone into hiding in her parents' home after receiving death threats. Lawyers for the woman, known only as Jane Doe, describe her deteriorating mental state to CNN after an escalating series of violent threats. That included a so-called swatting episode in which heavily armed police officers showed up at her family home, guns drawn, on a bogus tip that people had been killed inside. Since Jane Doe filed her civil suit, prosecutors have reopened a criminal investigation, and New York Governor Kathy Hochul appointed Attorney General Letitia James as special prosecutor in the case. Cornell University hired Sally Yates, a top former U.S. Justice Department lawyer, to lead an independent review of how the school handled the allegations. Thursday was a national day of action in solidarity with Jane Doe and against impunity for sexual abusers, with high schoolers, college students, advocates holding walkouts, rallies, vigils in 40 states. Here in New York, scores of students from Columbia University and Barnard College protested outside Columbia's gates, demanding administrators cut ties with associates of the late convicted sex trafficker Jeffrey Epstein, including Barnard College trustee Francine Lefrak, who was invited to spend a holiday with Jeffrey Epstein in 2010, 2 years after Epstein was convicted of soliciting prostitution from a minor. This is Marisol Boniface, a sophomore at Barnard College.
1: As I reel in the actions of Cornell University, I remind myself that Jane Doe's case is not one standalone incident. It is a campus rape culture that is permitted on every campus nationwide. It is a culture of ignoring survivors and diminishing their demands. And it is a system that maintains sexual assaulters in their powerful positions.
0: Meanwhile, at Cornell University, faculty members introduced a resolution calling for a no-confidence vote in university administrators' handling of the alleged gang rape at a fraternity house. On Wednesday, students held a sit-in on campus following a large demonstration on campus Monday. This is student protester Saya Taylor speaking Monday.
2: Jane Doe deserved an administration that delivered a fair and proper judicial process. Jane Doe deserved a police department that would actually follow up on her case. Instead, she was silenced. Her rape is free to walk the grounds of Cornell under a system that chose the university over the student.
0: For more, we're joined by Saya Taylor from Ithaca, New York. She's a sophomore at Cornell University, majoring in environment, sustainability, and government, a member of the Students for a Democrat at Cornell. And we're joined from Ithaca by Paul Ortiz, professor of labor history at Cornell University, leading sponsoring faculty senator for the vote of no confidence resolution. Let's begin with you, Professor Ortiz. What actually are you calling for? What is this vote?
3: Amy, this is a resolution that states that the faculty has no confidence in the ability of the central administration of Cornell to effectively address the ongoing crisis of sexual assault at Cornell. Students have been approaching faculty, Amy, many of us have been holding open office hours, and the number one message that Cornell students have is that the Jane Doe's ordeal is the tip of the iceberg, that there have been many, many other cases where women have been sexually assaulted and raped at Cornell University, and they're afraid of coming forward. They're afraid of going to the authorities because the investigation may be botched or they may be shamed. And so after hearing student after student coming in, and Amy, not just students, current students, but alumni, I've had alumni share stories about how they were raped at Cornell in years past. And so this is what leads us to call for a vote of no confidence in Cornell's central administration.
4: And Professor Ortiz, how do you respond to those who say that, this is a largely a symbolic vote if it occurs and will not lead to the removal of the president or the provost?
3: Well, we responded to that by saying the many people approached us as we were putting this resolution together. This is a collective process. And what we came up with was that even if you could remove Mike Kotlikoff or other administrators, and believe me, there are many students and many faculty who would like nothing less. The problem is if you remove one person, it doesn't change the culture. It doesn't change the culture of rape culture on campus. It doesn't change the fact that generations of Cornell students and staff and alumni have been victims of sexual assault, and the central administration has failed to address those traumas. And so it sometimes Americans have this idea that if you just replace the person at the top, things will change. Well, this wouldn't change anything at Cornell.
0: I want to go back to our guest, the student, Saya Taylor, who is 18 years old and a sophomore at Cornell University. If you can explain what you understood took place, this was several years ago when Jane Doe, as we are calling her, says she went into this frat house, Chi Phi, and says she was raped by seven male students. At this point, the college newspaper has named those students, right? Two of them expelled and several of them still going to class. One was assigned writing an essay. And so we saw signs on campus that protests were holding saying sentencing, not essays. Can you explain what you understood took place and why this has exploded on the campus now, Saya?
5: What took place, as released by the Cornell Daily Sun, was a very horrific, very detailed, and very graphic incident. What happened to Jane Doe wasn't just the fact that she went to the Chi Phi house and seven men took advantage of her. The entire system of Cornell University failed her. Students are outraged not because they're outraged solely at these seven men. They're outraged at the system that the university perpetrates. Rape culture and sexual assault culture thrives on campus. Even though I am a sophomore and I'm 18 years

0: Universities across the country, faculty and staff, every year undergo training on sexual harassment and sexual assault and what to do about it and the Title IX requirements. And yet these events continue to happen. What is fundamentally wrong with the process that these universities are undertaking to educate their students and staff?
1: As a member of Students for a Democratic Cornell, us, our organization, along with 40 other coalition partners on campus, released 5 demands that we want the university to see and to put into action in response to this case. And one of the demands does indeed talk about how mandatory sexual assault prevention training needs to take place. As it stands right now at Cornell University, you need to complete a module in the summer before you become a freshman at Cornell. It is 30 minutes long, and most students that I've interacted with have entirely skipped it. And even besides for the education level, Cornell University does not make sexual assault seem like a big thing. They make sexual assault prevention modules into a quick 30-minute course, which is not the severity that this situation or that these events require.
2: Let me ask Professor Ortiz, just going through what has taken place. Jane Doe said in the lawsuit that she arrived at the Chi Phi fraternity house one night to meet a friend. Despite already being intoxicated, she says two of the frat brothers, including her friend, pressured her to snort ketamine and gave her marijuana. She says they proposed a threesome. She was too impaired to consent, then raped her. One of the men then sent a Snapchat message to a fraternity group that chat saying that there was, quote, free bleep upstairs. For the next several hours, Jane Doe says the 7 named plaintiffs in the lawsuit took turns assaulting her. Now, Governor Hochul has called for an end to the intoxication loophole. I think 20 states have this, that says if you're intoxicated, you can't charge something like rape. And it is said that the Cornell police, in handing over the case to the Ithaca police and to the DA, omitted the phrase that she said, "I am 100% sure I was raped." Professor Ortiz.
3: Yes. These are all facts, Amy, and I think this is the reason that Jane Doe's ordeal has galvanized students, faculty, alumni, and we're hearing from people all across the country. My students have approached me, all women, to talk about their ordeals. And the reason Jane Doe's case galvanized them is they said, we recognize our ordeal at Cornell and Jane Doe's experiences. We have been sexually assaulted. And when we tried to speak out, we were silenced. There is a real culture of fear at Cornell, Amy. It's not just Cornell, but we're focusing on Cornell right now. Students have been afraid to speak out and to say anything that the administration might view as being unpopular. We know that there was repression of pro-Palestinian protesters, of anti-war protesters. What my students report to me is there's a continuum of fear about speaking out to any experience that the university doesn't want us to be being made public.
2: Shut down. Was Chi Phi shut down?
3: Yes, it was shut down. And Amy, this morning, there was a powerful op-ed written by a former Chi Phi member in the Cornell Daily Sun. And I really want to lift up the Daily Sun as really a beacon of amazing reporting on campus, the independent student newspaper. But that former member of Chi Phi detailed the brutal hazing and very sexualized hazing rituals.
2: We have to leave it there, but I want to thank you so much for being with us. We'll certainly continue to cover this case. Paul Ortiz, professor of labor history at Cornell, and Saya Taylor, 18-year-old sophomore at Cornell, majoring in environment, sustainability, and government, member of the Students for a Democratic Cornell. That does it for our show. Steal the Story, Please. The documentary about Democracy Now! 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Find out more at stealthestory.org. I'm Amy Goodman with Juan Gonzalez.

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1: Hey, are you home?
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1: Could you attach the Dell thing and start my program?
2: From the house?
1: Yeah.
2: I can try.
1: Or maybe you could tell me how to do it.
2: Yeah. I'm just go.
1: Okay.
2: To the broadcasting computer.
1: Yes.
2: And you find Shady Grove under the program.
1: Where's the list of programs? On the right?
2: It will be under if you press, like, it says stream, podcast, music. I think yours is a stream. I just got home from the doctor's, that's why I'm not there.
1: Okay. And one comes up that says Shady Grove Live. Is that it?
2: That's you.
1: Thank you.
2: Right click on it and press run now.
1: All right, here we go. Thank you.
2: Call me if you need me. I love you.
1: Turn on your radio and let me know. Call me if I'm on the air. I think I am. All right. Thanks, Echo. Bye. Here we are, Friday night, and I do believe I am live. I'm not sure, but I'll give it a go. Start the stream. The stream is started, so I don't see why I'm not on the air. So I'll play some music, and we'll see what happens. We're going to get started where we left off last Friday night with the classic African-American ballads. We last heard St. James Infirmary. And next up, John Cephas and Phil Wiggins with Stagger Lee. Here we go.

0: Stack Lee with Paul, Phil Wiggins, and John Cephas. Up next, Lost John.
1: One day,
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0: Live from a prison down south. This is Josh White with Betty Ann Dupree, another Afro-American ballad.
1: Betty told Dupree

And that was Huddy Ledbetter, also known as Lead Belly, with Old Riley, and a nice version of that song. It's also sometimes referred to as Here, Rattler, Here. Before that, Betty and Dupree was Josh White, not Bill Brunzi. Nice version of that song as well. Got a couple more from this CD, which is the Smithsonian Folkways African American Ballads on Smithsonian Folkways CD 40191, if you want to. And again, Smithsonian Folkways has a webpage and a huge, huge catalog. My name is Pete. You're listening to Shady Grove. I'm going to hang around for a couple more songs in this set. We got, a couple more. And then we're going to get to another classic album from Smithsonian called Piano Blues. Let's get back to the African-American ballads on Smithsonian Folkways. Thank you all.

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Did Jim Lee and the Kitty. Oh, well, the two boat Harry's. And the kitties threw the water all in the Jim Lee's face. Now, Big Kate Adam left Memphis just about 5 o'clock.

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I'm gonna ride Katie Adam. I'm gonna ride her until she stops. Ooh, well, I'm gonna ride her until she stops.

0: grace of the Jim Lee and Katie Adams. Memphis Slim, Jazz Gillum.
1: It was in the month of April, 1912.
0: This one's about
1: listen to the story
0: accident
1: that I'm gonna tell. It was on one Sunday night

sank in April of 1912, the Titanic. This is Bill Rucci and Frankie and...

Big Bill Brunzi with Frankie and Johnny. Again, classic African-American ballads on Smithsonian Folkways. Up next, we've got the piano blues from Smithsonian Folkways. Classic piano blues. Looking for a identification number so you could order it if you wanted to. 40196 Smithsonian Folkways Recordings. There you go. That's all you need to know. My name is Pete. You're listening to Shady Grove. Thank you, Duke, for doing that. And we're going to get back to the music right now. Let me tell you what you heard from the classic African-American ballads. We started out with Stagger Lee, with John Sievers and Phil Wiggins, Lost John, The Convicts of the Ramsey and Retrieve State Farms, Betty and Dupree, that was Josh White, nice version of that. Then Lead Belly gave us Old Riley, The Race of the Jim Lee and Katie Adams, a boat race, as you probably figured it out. And then a song, another, about the sad when the great ship Titanic went down. All right, let's get back to the classic blues now. We're going to get started with, I think, yeah, Dice's Blues. Oh, as I went to punch the button that would be playing that, I noticed it said no disc is in the machine. And so, whilst I'm correcting that guffaw, I will tell you we're going to hear Dice's Blue with Big Chief Ellis.

Wow. Big Chief Ellis. The chief part of that probably connects him to one of the New Orleans tribes in during Mardi Gras, where they have parades and identities that are special to Mardi Gras. Anyway, Big Chief Ellis, Dice's Blues. I like that a lot. Got one another one coming up from Lead Belly. This one is called Big Fat Woman, and it's Lead Belly and his piano. Won't be long.

She's no good to me just like I do you.

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Wow. Heck of a good way to spend Friday night, if you ask me, because I am enjoying it immensely. Pine Top Boogie Woogie by Speckled Red. Got one more from the Piano Blues album, and that's Memphis Slim and Willie Dixon with a piece called Wish Me Well. And I know you will, so...

Alrighty then, Piano Blues, Classic Piano Blues on Smithsonian Folkways. 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All right, in that event, we heard... Where did we start out? Big Chief Ellis gave us Dice Blues, Lead Belly, Big Fat Woman, Sammy Price, Harlem Parlor Blues, Henry Brown and Edith Johnson, Little Drops of Water. I think that refers to tears, lagrimas de agua. Little Brother Montgomery, Pine Top Boogie Woogie, and finishing it up with... or another version of Pine Top's Boogie Woogie with Speckled Red, and then Memphis Slim and Willie Dixon giving us Wish Me Well on a bunch of good stuff. All right, next we have classic maritime music from Smithsonian Folkways recording, and we're going to get started and let it roll. Roll, Alabama.

away, brave boys of a Greenland bar away. 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There's a whale, there's a whale, there's a whale, he cried, and she blows from every span. 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Loose for men, the

0: Up next, in the Black the Ball Line, I served my time. Hurrah for the Black Ball Line! In the Black Ball Line, I had a good time.
1: Hurrah for the Black Ball Line!
0: Oh, the Black Ball ships are good and true.
1: Hurrah for the Black Ball Line!
0: And they are the ships for me and you.
1: Hurrah for the Black Ball Line!
0: And for once there was a Black Ball ship.
1: Hurrah for the Black Ball Line!
0: That 14 knots an hour.

0: was a pirate craft.
1: Hurrah for the Black Ball Line.
0: Her iron guns before and aft.
1: Hurrah for the Black Ball Line.
0: And we did not fear, as you may think.
1: Hurrah for the Black Ball Line.
0: But made them pirates what a drink.
1: Hurrah for the Black Ball Line.
2: Some of these shanties and on this album are fairly short. And that was the Fo'c'sle Singers with the piece The Black Ball Line, which lasted a total of 59 seconds. And before that, you heard Alan Mills and the Shanty Men with Paddy Doyle's Boots, and Stuart Gillespie gave us Greenland Whale Fisheries. And a lot of folk artists recorded that during the folk revival of the early 60s, late 50s. So anyway, there you have a little history of this kind of thing. But we're going to keep doing this for a few more songs. Here is the Dicey Doe Singers with their version of the Sloop John B.

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1: Tommy's gone to high low.
2: All right. Good stuff, that. And again, from an album, Classic Maritime Music on Smithsonian Folkways. And we started out with Roll Alabama. Shenandoah from the Ex-Seaman Institute. Clear the Tracks and Let the Bulldine Run from Sam Exon. The Greenland Whale Fisheries from Stuart Gillespie. Paddy Doyle's Boots from Alan Mills and the Shantymen. The Black Ball with the Folksoul Singers. And then the Sloop John B. Dicey Doe Singers. Caribbean influence on that song, like the Jamaican Farewell and Till We Go Down to Bimini. That kind of Kingston Trio vibe. All right, again, on Classic Maritime Music. All right, we're going to go now to another album I played last Friday night. This one was a Smithsonian Folkways children's music, and we started it out with Riding in My Car song with Woody Guthrie, and we're going to do the same tonight. Here is Woody Guthrie and Why Oh Why. And you know what? It looks like a repeat of Confusion. I have in my hand a CD that I'm sticking in a machine as I speak and queuing it up to number 8, and I'll do that as well and give this introduction once more. Woody Guthrie, Why Oh Why.
3: Bring me all of your dreams, you dreamers. Bring me all of your heart melodies that I may wrap them in a blue cloud cloth away from the two rough fingers of the world. And that is what poetry may do. Wrap up your dreams, protect and preserve them and hold them until maybe they come true. Columbus dreamed of finding a new world. He found it. Edison dreamed of light, more light, and he made light. All the progress that human beings have made on this old earth of ours grew out of dreams. That is why it is wise, I should think, to hold fast to dreams. For if dreams die, life is a broken-winged bird that cannot fly. Hold fast to dreams, for when dreams go, life is a barren field frozen with snow. 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

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This is Ruth Rubin with a piece called Oskin on Shady Grove.

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0: Los Pollitos from Suni Paz. 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
1: Oh, well, you know it right away. 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
0: This is your part, and feel free to sing along.

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It's regarding your ABCs. 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Mrs. Thornton, do they? 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Maybe Mrs. Thornton can help you sing it. All right.

And two, from Ella Jenkins and her followers. Got one more from this album, and we're going to get on to another album that's... what I'm doing tonight is going through some of the albums that are collections that I have no idea what they sound like. And so I thought this would be a good way to expose myself to new music and you as well. So from the children's album, Children's Music Collection on Smithsonian Folkways, we heard Why Oh Why from Woody Guthrie. I Had a Rooster from Pete Seeger. Oskin from Ruth Rubin. Sur la Pont d'Avignon from Alan Mills, who also I know is from Halifax and is very familiar with the Quebecois music of Canada. And then you heard Benjamin Franklin, A Jump Rope Rhyme, and then Los Pollitos, The Chicks, from Suni Paz, Twinkle, Twinkle, Little Star, and ABCs from Ella Jenkins. And we're going to skip the next song and go to number 18, which is Cisco Houston and an old cowboy song, Whoopie Tie Yayo, on Shady Grove.

Francisco, Houston, if you are into the history of traditional and ethnic music from America, Cisco Houston would be a good project to learn about he and Woody Guthrie's relationship and all the music they did together. And he also probably has some stuff on the Folkways, Smithsonian Folkways catalog as well. Cisco Houston. Okay, that's enough said about him. All right. we're going to go now to an album called String Band Roots, 1927 to 38. And string bands were basically formed as dance music for Appalachian contra dancing and hoedowns, et cetera, et cetera. But down south, there was a lot of string bands that sprung up during the Depression. It was a way to make extra money, and it was a way to get you with your neighbors and have a good time. Let me read some of the names of the bands. Ernest Stoneman and his Dixie Mountaineers, Earl Johnson and his Clodhoppers. What else we got? Uncle Dave Macon. The Hack String Band. Appalachia Vagabonds, Prairie Ramblers, Gid Tanner and the Skillet Lickers. I like that one as well. And what else we got? East Texas Serenaders and Charlie Poole and his North Carolina Ramblers and the Mississippi Mud Steppers. And we'll leave it with that and start out with somewhere in the middle of all that mess, and I'm thinking we should go to Earl Johnson and Earl Johnson and the Clodhoppers with number 8. There you go.

And that was Uncle Dave Macon on the banjo with his band. Got one more from Stone Men and his Dixie Mountaineers. Here's a version of Sally Gooden. And then we'll close with the Prairie Ramblers. And I have a surprise for you from that one. Here is Uncle Dave Macon. No, here is the Stone Men and Sally Gooden. Loop-a-doo won't be long now.

And that was Sally Gooden. My name is Pete. You're listening to Shady Grove. And get out and hear some live music. I know the Walker T. Ryan Trio is playing at Bear's Den or something like that up on Willamette Street and 27th or 28th, and they're good. The Sugar Beets are going to be at Emerald Park in August as well. And they're, the Sugar Beets on the 20th of this month will be at the Shed, and there are still tickets available for that. So let's see what we got here. One more song, and hope you enjoyed the show. In that little last set we heard, Red Hot Breakdown from Earl Johnson, then Careless Love from Ernest Stoneman, and Uncle Dave Macon, more recently, Buddy, Won't You Roll On Down the Line. Sally Gooden finished it up after that,

All right, the theme song for Shady Grove, Prairie Ramblers, from an album entitled Bluegrass Bonanzas String Band Roots, 1927-38. Got one more song I want to touch on after that, and it's another instrumental, and it's from the Mississippi Mudsteppers, and this is called the Johnson Stamp. Stomp, Johnson, Mississippi, of course, the capital. Doom, doom, doom, doom.

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1: Little Pink Houses by Nicole Taylor. Written outside the Little Pink Cafe in Independence, Oregon. I'm not using a ruler. I might as well take a photograph. The lady directly across paints the bright pink frosted house with golden acrylics and tells me this. I hate painting these vistas. I like still lives, and she tells me this a few times. This is what older women do, learn to paint scenery. One topped with whitish hair and in straw hat, painting with thinning watercolors. She sat near the new cinema and across from the city's freight office, the Independence Depot. They paint with vistas and vineyards, traveling in the Willamette Valley on Wednesdays. My daughter lived here, one of the managers told me of this recently moved 1880s house.
2: 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My name's Jana, and this is Water is Life. I made this show in honor of the Water is Life movement that began in Standing Rock. It's meant to continue the conversations that are so important about our sacred water and the reason for protecting it. I have shared a lot of interviews on this show, and right now I'm sharing music. I've always noticed that water has inspired so many amazing songs and artists of all kinds, really. So on the show now, you'll be able to hear music inspired by water as well as poetry. Please enjoy the show. It's all music inspired by our amazing watery world.

0: 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Today I'm here with Shelley Cordeville. She's the president of the Veterans for Peace in Eugene, and we're excited to hear what they got going on these days. Apparently, they're doing a people's tribunal, so we want to hear all about this. Shelley, tell us more.
1: So we are putting on a watch event, the People's Tribunal, on the U.S. government complicity in Gaza. The live event is held in Seattle, Washington, and it's live streamed. And so our watch event is being held here in Eugene at the UU Church. The reason this event is being put on is, as most of you know, our government is not being held accountable. And we would be remiss to actually think that our judicial system would actually hold our government accountable, particularly at this point in time.
0: And even when they try, it doesn't seem like it's making a difference. They don't even care. They're just doing whatever they want, even when they're breaking the law and being told by the judicial system they're breaking the law. They're just like, oh, well, we don't really care.
1: They don't really care at all. It's truly like the law does not apply at all. The law seems to only apply to you and me and the people they don't like.
0: Yeah, and they're changing the laws
1: constantly.
0: Yeah, that apply to the people they don't like. They're like, oh, you were legal when you did all that, but we're changing all that. Now you're not legal anymore.
1: Right, right.
0: And they're really kind of breaking a lot of international laws when it comes to this craziness in Gaza, right?
1: Yes, yes. And we should be really concerned about this. When we start talking about complicity in Gaza and Palestine, people think, well, how can the U.S. government be complicit in something like that? I mean, our troops aren't there. We aren't over there. It's not our business, but it is our business. We give weapons.
0: Yeah.
1: To Israel.
0: Yeah. If the weapons that are killing people originated with us.
1: Right. And we're making money off it. And we are complicit. And there's been a lot of talk on the Hill that our military and the Israeli military may begin working together. Now, that's a very frightening idea. And it will most likely happen. And we need to really, these are serious talks that are happening on the Hill about our two militaries working together. If we don't seriously think about the complicity our government has in Gaza now, and grapple with this, there's not going to be much for us to do.
0: Yeah.
1: It's bad enough that our policies over the decades have done nothing but aid in this genocide. Pretty soon, our soldiers will be knee-deep in it. Which, speaking of, right now, conscientious objector status is on the rise, and it's higher than ever.
0: Really?
1: Yes.
0: Wow.
1: Because of Palestine and Iran. Our troops are not having this, and it's not just enlisted personnel. It's also officers.
0: I have seen some officers speak up.
1: Yes.
0: Yeah.
1: Yes.
0: And this tribunal, just to make sure people are clear, it's at the Unitarian Universalist Church at 1685 West 13th Avenue in Eugene, Oregon. That's Saturday, October 10th. It will begin at 9:45 a.m. and it will end at 5 p.m. And there'll be a discussion. That's the live stream that they'll be viewing.
1: Right.
0: Will end at 5 p.m. And then there will be a discussion at 6 p.m. And I really appreciate how it explains what the purpose of this tribunal is through testimony, evidence, and dialogue. The People's Tribunal will explore the role of elected officials and government institutions in shaping U.S. policy towards Gaza. Its purpose is to educate the public, promote informed civic engagement, and build support for policy reforms that strengthen accountability, human rights, and adherence to U.S. and international law.
1: Yeah.
0: And that really says it all to me. Like, that is all those things are exactly what need to be happening. And if our representatives aren't going to do it, a people's tribunal seems to be an important avenue to use.
1: Mm-hmm. Yes. Yeah. The people. Here we are. The people speak. And this is not the first people's tribunal. This is not the first time this has been used.
0: Yeah, seems like a really important tool that maybe we can begin by tackling this very important topic, and then maybe in the future, maybe consider other things that the people seem to need to take some power back these days, because I don't feel like what's happening in our government is exactly what the majority of everybody feels is right.
1: I have to agree with you, and I think it starts from our local government all the way up to our federal government. And I think that we could certainly use this model to perhaps take back some of our power.
0: Yeah, I really appreciate that. So again, that is Saturday. Again, that is Saturday, October 10th, beginning at 9:45 a.m., and the live stream will be there to be able to be watched all the way up to 5 p.m. with the discussion starting at 6 at the UU Church at 1685 West 13th Avenue. Is there anything else you would like to share before we wrap it up for today?
1: We would invite you to come for an hour, all day, half a day, whatever you can do. I would say try to make it. This is a really, really important event. If you can only come for an hour, come for an hour. Because what you will glean in that hour will have been well worth your time.
0: Well, thank you so much for coming in, Shelley, and all your patience waiting for us to get in the door here and make this happen. So thank you. You have a wonderful evening.
1: Jenna.

bipartisan defense of democracy, focusing on early voter mobilization and election protection, with speakers, action tables, music, and sign waving along Coburg Road and the Ferry Street Bridge. This will be a permitted family-friendly event. We're encouraging people to make their Halloween costumes in advance and wear them to know King's Vote Early. This action is being organized by the Community Action Network, which includes Indivisible Eugene Springfield and local chapters of the NAACP, United for Peace and Justice, the League of Women Voters, Friends of Racial Justice, and 350 Eugene. It will be held at Eugene City Hall Plaza, 500 East 4th Avenue, on Saturday, October 17th from 2 to 4 p.m., with welcome music starting at 1:30. 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

Aunt Sofa by Jean Murphy. My Aunt Sofa, plump and plush, cozy as cocoa, wide as a walrus. We sit in her lap like gravy sits on mashed potatoes. She's soft with lumps. She wasn't always a sofa. When I met your uncle, I was a slim young thing. I think of a piano stool with curvy polished legs. My uncle gave her a spin. Now she's Mrs. Davenport. She balances doilies on her arms. She tucks her little feet under. She looks demure, but once my sister said, at night she opens up into a bed.

King's Vote Early is a nonpartisan defense of democracy focusing on early voter mobilization and election protection with speakers, action tables, music, and sign waving along Coburg Road and the Ferry Street Bridge. This will be a permitted family-friendly event. We're encouraging people to make their Halloween costumes in advance and wear them to know King's Vote Early. This action is being organized by the Community Action Network, which includes Indivisible Eugene Springfield and local chapters of the NAACP, United for Peace and Justice, the League of Women Voters, Friends of Racial Justice, and 350 Eugene. It will be held at Eugene City Hall Plaza, 500 East 4th Avenue, on Saturday, October 17th from 2 to 4 p.m., with welcome music starting at 1:30. Register online at mobilize.us/no-kings/event/10364111. 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

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So when I blow up, know this music is a part of you. I'm sorry when I say forever if you do not parlez-vous. 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

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You could say that he was crazy for thinking certain people

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And he walked into the church on the 17th of June, the very date of the rebellion that never was to be, for which 35 were hanged in that very city.

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I bow before your sacred suffering. I am only right when I respect, cherish, and protect you from any and all who would raise a hand to take what is not freely given or abuse power to dominate or control you. How may I serve your safety? How may I apply what courage and strength I may have, which also came through you, to forward your highest potential? Sincerely, with great love and respect.

0: go. You're recording.
1: Yeah. Drink some water. Yeah. Drink some water. Yeah.
0: Drink some water.
1: Drink some water. Like a river fish. We have a father. You gotta fight it. Or else not you get fired. Yeah. Drink coconut

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Here I come, baby. Yeah. I'm coming to get you.

I felt for a long time that somehow we're all afflicted these days with the psychology of the voyeur. And anytime we try to break out of that bound of passivity, our actions usually seem awkward and obscene, like an invalid that's forgotten how to walk.

0: facts of existence and seems to conquer them. But obviously that can only work at moments. It can't be a lasting thing. But that's not saying that people shouldn't keep trying to rebel against the facts of existence. Who knows? Someday we might conquer death and disease and war.
1: When I was back there in seminary school, there was a person there who put forth the proposition that you can petition the Lord with prayer. Petition the Lord with prayer. Petition the Lord with prayer. You cannot petition the Lord

the cops in LA are different than in most towns. They are idealists, and they're almost fanatical in believing in the rightness of their cause or their profession. They have a whole philosophy behind their tyranny. Whereas in most places, the police are doing a job. But in LA, I've noticed a real sense of righteousness about what they're doing, which is kind of scary.

I think for many people, especially city dwellers, it's a state of constant total paranoia. As I understand it, paranoia is defined as an irrational fear. But what if the paranoia is real? Then you just cope with it second by second.

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Aunt Sofa by Jean Murphy. My Aunt Sofa, plump and plush, cozy as cocoa, wide as a walrus. 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
3: 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I just actually wrote it on the platform. 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

0: Aunt Sofa by Jean Murphy. My Aunt Sofa, plump and plush, cozy as cocoa, wide as a walrus. We sit in her lap like gravy sits on mashed potatoes. She's soft with lumps. She wasn't always a sofa. When I met your uncle, I was a slim young thing. I think of a piano stool with curvy polished legs. 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Now she's Mrs. Davenport. 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She looks demure, but once my sister said, at night she opens up into a bed.
1: Crick in the sea.

0: is a nonpartisan defense of democracy focusing on early voter mobilization and election protection with speakers, action tables, music, and sign waving along Coburg Road and the Ferry Street Bridge. This will be a permitted family-friendly event. We're encouraging people to make their Halloween costumes in advance and wear them to Know Kings Vote Early. This action is being organized by the Community Action Network, which includes Indivisible Eugene Springfield and local chapters of the NAACP, United for Peace and Justice, the League of Women Voters, Friends of Racial Justice, and 350 Eugene. It will be held at Eugene City Hall Plaza, 500 East 4th Avenue, on Saturday, October 17th from 2 to 4 p.m., with welcome music starting at 1:30. Register online at mobilize.us/nokings/event/103-6411. Again, that's mobilize.us/nokings.
1: To the late summer night thinkers and the sunrise seekers. Yeah.

Red Letter Day, the story of jazz, all this great audience, and incidentally a lot of the profession around, as far as I can see, all here to do honour to the greatest man in the story of jazz. Ladies and gentlemen, we present Mr. Duke Ellington.

Hans Jakob was a man, grandfather of a friend of yours. He became an adult in between the world wars. Some folks are born with silver spoons, they get an easy pass. Not people like Franz Jakob, who was of the working class. He was determined to change this since the time he was a kid. And he joined the left-wing youth groups like so many others did. He became an organizer, as one would expect he might. Für eine neue Welt des Friedens und der Freiheit. He ran for city council. He ran and then he won. Back in the Weimar years, this kind of thing could be done. He pushed a red agenda from his city council seat. While not far from the Rathaus, there was fighting in the street. And when Hitler rose to power, he ruled with iron fists, the first ones to be arrested were the communists. Those who took the oath with the rising of the right,

was sent to Sachsenhausen, tortured and deprived. After 7 years, his release arrived. He joined up with the resistance, then went underground, spending years beneath the air raids, always fearing to be found. Spending years beneath the air raids as he wrote and organized, agitating opposition beneath the Gestapo's eyes.

Franz Jakob's day of reckoning was when his struggle ceased, as the tanks of liberation were rolling from the east. He was arrested for the last time, July 1944. Decades later, they'd look back and wonder what was that all for. As Franz Jakob faced his killers on his execution date, there in the dying moments of the fascist state, who knows what he was thinking on his last September night. Für eine neue Welt des Friedens und der Freiheit. Für eine neue Welt des Friedens

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They all say goodbye. 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She didn't even tell me why.

Home by Bear Dykin. Woman, maiden, mother, crone, through whose body all who live must pass, new life may suckle, and to whom all who die will return, I bow before your sacred suffering. I am only right when I respect, cherish, and protect you from any and all who would raise a hand to take what is not freely given or abuse power to dominate or control you. How may I serve your safety? How may I apply what courage and strength I may have, which also came through you, to forward your highest potential? Sincerely, with great love and respect.

0: what needs to be found.
1: Here we go. You're recording.
2: Yeah, drink the water. Yeah, drink the water. Yeah,
1: drink some water.
2: Drink some water like a river fish. We have a father. You gotta buy it, or else not you get fired. Yeah, drink coconut water. Yeah,
1: he's into firing people.
2: Yeah,
1: girl, get at it. Rock the microphone.

He was listening to voices talking in his head. 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

He was listening to voices. You could say that he was crazy for thinking certain people

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And he walked into the church on the 17th of June, the very date of the rebellion that never was to be, for which 35 were hanged in that very city.

So this little song I wrote when I was in the woods and at this place, and there's this girl, little girl, who really wanted my attention. I think she was lonely, and because she lived out in the woods, you know, with her parents and everything. 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It didn't work, but it's a good song. 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
1: Well, I fled the town that I was born in.

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Was I just something to look at? Well, either way,

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poem by Bear Dykin. Woman, maiden, mother, crone, through whose body all who live must pass, new life may suckle, and to whom all who die will return. I bow before your sacred suffering. I am only right when I respect, cherish, and protect you from any and all who would raise a hand to take what is not freely given or abuse power to dominate or control you. How may I serve your safety? How may I apply what courage and strength I may have, which also came through you, to forward your highest potential? Sincerely, with great love and respect.

Whether it happened to you or you witnessed it, we can all help track hate and bias incidents. A hate or bias incident is any hostile expression that may be motivated by another person's race, color, disability, religion, national origin, sexual orientation, or gender identity. The Oregon Department of Justice Hate and Bias Hotline is now open. The non-emergency number is 1-844-924-BIAS. That's 1-844-924-BIAS. 2427.

Millions of people from the colonies were living in the faraway cities, home of those who killed their country, who tried for over a century to bring Jesus back to Africa, from Mali to Algeria, and they fired into the protesters, dumped them in the rivers. There were lots of folks getting along, lots of folks feeling they'd been wronged in the crowded Paris streets, in the patrol cars' back seats, in the land of the catechism, in the land of secularism, where the learned taught the learning, where the cars were sometimes burning before the war came home. Before the war came home. There was rising real estate, fear of the caliphate, no question what it meant when Le Pen got 25%. Fighter jets in flight, lighting up the night. More enemies were made when the armies of the West invaded. There were lots of talking heads quoting something someone said. There were blasphemous cartoons pouring salt upon the wounds. More countries to attack, now Syria, now Iraq. Fighters returning who had seen the cities burning before the war came home. Before the war came home. There were people in the cafes having meetings, drinking oles. There were tourists in the tower. There were

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There were people talking about blowback, occasional attacks. There were many people asking what kind of beer was brewing. There were ringing church bells and Al-Qaeda sleeper cells. Passers-by without a clue what those masked men were about to do before.

mess. Who was it decided that workers in unions should be the doormat of the national press? Abolition and suffrage, they were smeared and ignored, but somehow folks kept up the fight.

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The Little Room by Opal Whiteley. In man's heart is a little room. He has named it Oblivion, and things are ranged along its walls that he does not wish to think about. Every time he pushes something in there, he closes the door very tightly. But in the hours when he is weary, in the hours that walk around sub-midnights, when high fires have burned to a low flicker, then the little door swings on its hinges, and no thing will make it stay closed all of the time. When he is near death, all the velvet-footed wanderers in there join the throng around his bed. "We will not die," they whisper to one another, while beauty waits with drawn lips and dry eyes. But there is heard the patter of a little sad rain in her heart's garden, or some little flower buds that were once thinking of the sun will never open, because man keeps a little room of oblivion in his soul.

is a nonpartisan defense of democracy focusing on early voter mobilization and election protection with speakers, action tables, music, and sign waving along Coburg Road and the Ferry Street Bridge. This will be a permitted family-friendly event. We're encouraging people to make their Halloween costumes in advance and wear them to Know King's Vote Early. This action is being organized by the Community Action Network, which includes Indivisible Eugene Springfield and local chapters of the NAACP, United for Peace and Justice, the League of Women Voters, Friends of Racial Justice, and 350 Eugene. It will be held at Eugene City Hall Plaza, 500 East 4th Avenue, on Saturday, October 17th from 2 to 4 p.m., with welcome music starting at 1:30. 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

0: 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I am James Otter, and this is our Poet of the Week.
1: My name is Core, and here's my poem. My bubbles of thought in an ocean of mind rise to the surface as notions unwind. With each bursting bubble, I lose what I find. In meandering musing, my muse sings a song like a sigh. I imagine the means to the magic of poetic pageants, which whimsically dance through these blue and green twirls of aquamarine swirls, which spiral and spin deep within my awareness, which grows thin and carelessly caresses these fairy folk frolicking fair, as they're braiding my hair, whose songs effervesce and bless the sultry night air, where so dreamily the shimmering dust settles softly, sweet as honeysuckle petals, lofty dreams consume my psyche, chuckling, chattering, chortling, chiming, like bells belly laughing through portals sublime, silly cyclical time, so irrelevant, tick-tock, let the clock springs unwind, the moment is magic, so fill it with rhyme, and break through these boundaries, mimed only by mind, make believe, and soon you will find that reality is made up of solely the state of mind. So never mind these rules, they're only guidelines. Don't obey the signs, don't go with the times. The news is a noose, tied up in its own lies. So open your eyes and your pupils till new moon in size. And in blackness, the stars will shimmer, filling the skies. You're as endless as space, so embrace your true size. For shadows only show in the presence of light. So be present and resplendent, mysterious and dark, and I'll see you in the flash of your divine creative spark.
0: Thank you. So what is the name of that poem?
1: That is Divine Creative Spark.
0: Right. So would you like to tell the audience a little bit about your creative process? How long have you been writing?
1: I've been writing poetry and verse since, I'd say, high school, but I really only got deeply into it in the last, I'd say, year or so. I've started dedicating much more time to letting my consciousness flow freely, because when I do that, it creates kind of a little portal into the back of my head where I keep all the secrets from myself, where I obscure my own reality. And so I find through poetic obscurement of thought, it oftentimes tells me everything that I need to know about where I'm at, and also gives me good advice for the future. So I tend to start writing. I'll get like a little phrase in my head. Like I liked the idea of going, my bubbles of thought in an ocean of mind. And then I just let that imagery, I imagine what's going on, and let the words follow each other. I don't think too much about the overall structure until it's done.
0: Excellent. Thank you for sharing. And thank you, everyone, for listening to 97.3 FM KPW. I am James Otter, the Poet Overlord, and this has been your Poet of the Week.

0: Vote Early is a nonpartisan defense of democracy focusing on early voter mobilization and election protection with speakers, action tables, music, and sign waving along Coburg Road and the Ferry Street Bridge. This will be a permitted family-friendly event. We're encouraging people to make their Halloween costumes in advance and wear them to Know King's Vote Early. This action is being organized by the Community Action Network, which includes Indivisible Eugene Springfield and local chapters of the NAACP, United for Peace and Justice, the League of Women Voters, Friends of Racial Justice, and 350 Eugene. It will be held at Eugene City Hall Plaza, 500 East 4th Avenue, on Saturday, October 17th from 2 to 4 p.m., with welcome music starting at 1:30. 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Again, that's mobilize.us/...
1: Oregon, Ohio, Oklahoma, Arizona, Connecticut, Kansas, Colorado, California, Rhode Island, Pennsylvania, Delaware, Dakota, Michigan, Montana, Mississippi, Minnesota, Massachusetts, Maryland, Maine, Missouri, New Hampshire, New Mexico, New York, New Jersey, Idaho, Iowa, Illinois, Indiana, Kentucky, Arkansas, Utah, Louisiana, West Virginia, Washington, Wyoming, Georgia, Wisconsin, Carolina, Alabama, Florida, Tennessee, Texas, Nevada, Nebraska, Vermont, Virginia, Hawaii, and Alaska. I've been all over Europe and Asia too. Nice places to visit, that might be true, but my only home and the place I want to be is the land of the brave and the home of the free. I'm an American, baby, born and raised. Ohio.

Americans, Japanese, Chinese, Thai, and Korean, Irishmen, Italians, and other Europeans, British, Polish, Swedish, Russian, French, Dutch, and German. Some people so mixed up that it's hard to determine. Oregon, Ohio, Oklahoma, Arizona, Connecticut,

on these crushed cultures and dreams. Even stole their names and gave them to our sports teams. Atrocities were committed that no words can correct, but I still wanna try to give you people some respect. I think your land is beautiful and no, you didn't choose it. I just wanted to say thank you for allowing me to use it. Oregon, Ohio, Oklahoma, Arizona, Connecticut, Kansas, Colorado, California, Rhode Island, Pennsylvania, Delaware, Dakota, Michigan, Montana, Mississippi, Minnesota, Massachusetts, Maryland, Maine, Missouri, New Hampshire, Mexico, New York, New Jersey, Idaho, Iowa, Illinois, Indiana, Kentucky, Arkansas, Utah, Louisiana, West Virginia, Washington, Wyoming, Georgia, Wisconsin, Carolina, Alabama, Florida, Tennessee, Texas, Nevada, Nebraska, Vermont, Virginia, Hawaii, and Alaska.

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2: Going down in Florida where the sun shines almost every day. 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

0: Thank you very much. Hey, hey. Talk to me. Yeah.
1: MTV Raps. Yo, yo, yowza. Is this the same show from a few years ago when many black recording artists were trying to get their videos aired? Is this the same show back when a black face couldn't be seen? Was it so long ago when black artists lodged complaints of their absence on this show? What does the M stand for in MTV? Rock and roll are the kind of videos we air. And you know, black artists do rhythm and blues, so therefore, etc., etc., etc. We was mad, upset. We want our videos shown on MTV. What does the M in MTV stand for anyway? Hardcore rock and roll. You guys must go to Black Entertainment TV to get your videos shown. Well, if us so-called R&B acts must go to BET, then rap ain't got a chance on MTV, right? Because everybody know rap is some rude and crude shit and will never make it on MTV because it sure enough ain't rock and roll, or I mean white. The industry folks was messed up, upset when this rap thing hit. They said it was a fad, wouldn't last, no substance. Shit, white folks was pissed. They say, black man don't have to sing no more, just say a rhyme, scratch a record, and make $1 million? The industry said no, but rap said yo, and Fab Five Freddy is on 2 times a day on the Once White MTV. What does the M in MTV stand for? A five-letter word that starts with an M and ends with a Y. So now everything raps. Madison Avenue raps. Little old ladies in TV commercials rap. MTV raps 2 times a day. Yo, yo, yows.
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pine is thick and the ground is soft with stories. 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Mom said I needed saving, but what I needed was to belong to something older than guilt. To feel something real against my skin that didn't want to hurt me or fix me. So I went upstream, past the places you don't tell polite folk about. Past the parts of myself I've hidden in bus depots beneath carnival tarps and inside the pockets of too many goodbye coats. I found the fall where the water sang louder than shame, where the river met skin like it knew my name, better than the one they gave me. That mud, it remembered me, like the red clay back home that swallowed my bare feet as a girl who ran from voices that only ever prayed in blame. I rubbed

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Just submerge. 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
1: 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Drink the water. Yeah. Drink the water. Yeah.
0: Drink some water.
1: Drink some water. Like a river fish.
0: Like a river.
1: We have a father. You gotta fight it. Or else not you get fired. Yeah. Drink coconut water. Yeah.
0: She's into firing people.
1: Yeah.
0: Yeah, girl, get at it. Rock the microphone.

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love you, love you, love you, love you, love you, love you, love you, love you, love you, love you, love you, love you, love you, love you, love you, love you, love you, love you, love you, love you, love you, love you, love you, love you, love you, love you, love you, love you, love you, love you, love you, love you, love you, love you, love you, love you, love you, love you, love you, love you, love you, love you, love you, love you, love you, love you, love you, love you, love you, love you, love you, love you, love you, love you, love you, love you, love you, love you, love you, love you, love you, love you, love you, love you, love you, love you,

that I went and visited out the Alaska Children's Services Center. It's a place where kids who have been through a lot of domestic abuse and trying to find a path in life. There was one girl who came up to me at the end of the time there, and she said, "Michael, I'm a writer too. But," she said, "most of my stuff's not very good." And then she told me this beautiful, beautiful story. I couldn't believe that this young girl was so bright, such a beautiful storyteller. I could really feel like her work wasn't good. And so many times it's the case where we feel like what we feel inside isn't worthy of sharing with other people. So we write it out. This is a song that is for the poet that's within each of us. Because I believe that every single soul is a poem. It's being written and rewritten over and over again on the back of God's hand.

mothers and pops be copulating. They're planting seeds and picking weeds for another season. Another reason for living, another reason for giving, another reason for loving and trying to stay out of prison. Cause everything in life can't be nice, everything you want can't be got. But the lessons on being patient be causing the rest to rise and make some people suicidal. Oh no, another soul has lost control and pulling back into the fold. He got strung out on the material, all the superficial initials upon his clothes. They make me wanna go spree. Well, every time I see my family locked in jail, the economic, the big demonic. Oh, he loving the soul. No matter where I roam, well, every single soul is a poem.

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1: 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So many think it, but never say it. Why bring a child to this planet full of hatred? They might not make it like the youngest to pardon it. Worst of all, they might become a part of it, involved in it, perpetuating it. Violence, violence, growing up in silence, seeing things they don't know how to deal with, learning ways to try to cope with it, cope with it, cope with it. But not lose hope no matter where I roam. 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

0: Teenage Mutant Ninja Turtles. 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Heroes in a Half Shell.
1: They are young or old, that in between age. Adolescent reptilians, we all know them as teenage. They fell in the sewers, and because of some pollutants, they were transformed from normal turtles into mutants. They were found by Splinter, that calm giant rat, who trained them in the arts of ninjutsu combat. Now they're dangerous ninjas, who make villains cower. Heroes in a half shell, who fight with turtle power. Leonardo wears blue, he's the leader of the pack. He'll put a sword through you before you can attack. Cut enemies to pieces like a hot knife through butter. Kill a whole gang of villains, leave them lying in the gutter. He's meaner, he's greener, his weapon's the katana. He'll wreck you like Katrina, wreck Louisiana. Many men have died on the blade of his sword, killing

0: blink of an eye. 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His opponents never know what body parts they're gonna lose. Of the four turtles, he's the biggest hater. He'll fuck you up first and he'll ask questions later. And Purple's Donatello, the brains of the crew. A very smart fellow, always knows what to do. When a turtle's got a problem, he's the go-to man. They can always count on him to come up with a plan. You think that makes him a pussy? Don't make me laugh. He'll cut your ass in half with his fucking bow staff. And so Donatello, I hope your skull stick, cause you about to get back. Bashed in the head with a stick. In Orange is Michelangelo, nunchucks flying. He'll leave you crying, lying on the ground without trying. Loves to party, has a great sense of humor. When he's not kicking ass, he's a pizza consumer. He'll load him up with every single topping he can cram. Onions, pepperoni, mushrooms, olive, cheese, and ham. Though he's a nice guy, don't get him in a bad mood, or he'll beat you half to death yelling, cowabunga, dude. They know one chick, a red-headed cutie, former lab assistant with a fine-ass booty. She goes by the name of April O'Neil, and those horny ninja turtles always trying to cop a feel. They don't meet a lot of women, always fighting evildoers, and it's hard to bring a girl home when you live in the sewers. The turtles always scheming, trying to get in April's pants, but she only dates humans, so they don't have a chance. The turtles' arch rival is a guy who's really cocky, ninja master of the Foot Clan, Orokusaki. Most know him as Shredder. He has claws on his hands and an army of soldiers that obey his commands. World domination is his only motivation, but the turtles interfere and give him lots of frustration, and him and his foot soldiers can't compete. Cause every time they fight the Ninja Turtles, they get beat. They aren't young or old, they're at an in-between-age adolescent reptilians. We all know them as teenage. They fell in the sewers, and because of some pollutants, they were transformed from normal turtles into mutants. They were found by Splinter, that calm giant rat, who trained them in the arts of ninjutsu combat. Now they're dangerous ninjas, who make villains cower. Heroes in a half show who fight with turtle power.
1: 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It will be held at Eugene City Hall Plaza, 500 East 4th Avenue, on Saturday, October 17th from 2 to 4 p.m., with welcome music starting at 1:30. 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

After Bedtime Radio, 1949, by Jean Murphy. Radio at night makes caves. It chips away the dark and carves a place where things can happen. Car doors slam and feet get smaller as they run down tunnels into silence. Talk is fast and tough, each word a chunk like coal shining in the dark. And as each piece is hammered from the wall, the cave's enlarged, bigger than the bedroom now, big as night, where cars like shiny beetles hum and run on wet black streets, and red lights flash or glow like cigarettes, signals from a foreign coast. Then music rises, swells like water, smooths the walls, makes night hollow as an egg, hatching sleep.

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3: Nuclear linguistic hocus pocus. When the Department of Energy and your state representatives start calling their proposal for a nuclear waste dump a campus, you need to realize that it's not about some cute little radiation-spewing cartoon atom rushing across the quad to get to its next class. It's intentional linguistic misdirection, a cover-up reinforced every time you state it or write it that make you think that bad is good, black is white, and what they're proposing about nuclear waste is safe. They only grin at you and chuck you under the chin when they want you to do something for them that they would never allow in their own neighborhoods. So when the slickly persuasive, grinning nuclear flimflam artists try to sell the good people of Idaho the Brooklyn Bridge, land in Florida, fish from Fukushima, the purported benefits of a, quote, nuclear lifestyle innovation campus, end quote, in their own backyards, it takes a genuine expert, a fourth-generation Idahoan committed to preserving the water, the land, and the people of her state, to explain the truth to concerned local citizens. And when she tells you...
4: There was one question is, what is your primary concern with nuclear energy? And waste was the main concern that people had. And I don't know if it's the representatives in the state who are not being transparent about the nuclear life cycle campus being primarily for waste storage and waste processing, or if it's Department of Energy. But Department of Energy is where I found the information that A, states will have to take out-of-state waste, and there's 100,000 metric tons of it sitting at reactor sites, mostly back east. And B, that states needed to figure out a way to pay for it, basically that they didn't want states to rely on Department of Energy and they wanted to protect federal taxpayers. So those are the two main messages that aren't being translated from Department of Energy to the state or from the state to the people, but we're not getting the whole story. And that is what we deserve. We're not stupid. We're not backwards. We don't hate innovation. We just want the truth.
3: And you deserve it. Well, when Lee Ford, executive director of Idaho's nuclear watchdog, the Snake River Alliance, cuts through the slick government and nuclear industry wording and reveals the uncomfortable truth that Department of Energy and others are trying to sell to the people of Idaho, you see yet another outpost of that awful, deadly, dangerous seat that we all share.
5: Nuclear hot seat. What are those people thinking? Nuclear hot seat. What have those boys been drinking? Nuclear hot seat. The corium is sinking. Our time to act is shrinking, but our activists are linking. Nuclear hot seat. It's da bomb.
3: Welcome to Nuclear Hot Seat, the weekly international news magazine keeping you up to date on all things nuclear from a different perspective. We're a show for people who know nothing about nuclear who want to know something, and people who know something about nuclear who would like to know just a little bit more. My name is Libby Halevi. I'm the producer and host, as well as a survivor of the nuclear accident at Three Mile Island from just 1 mile away. So I know what can happen when those nuclear so-called experts get it wrong. This week, we talk with Lee Ford, executive director of Idaho's nuclear watchdog, the Snake River Alliance, and the group's community outreach and volunteer coordinator, Heidi Henderson. While Idaho has not generated a lot of visibility in the national nuclear conversation, we need to be paying attention because it's one of five states currently vying to be the target of a massive nuclear waste dump. And in breaking news, we'll have an interview with Melissa Bumstead of Parents Against the Santa Susana Field Lab. She will be talking about Boeing's radiologically contaminated site in the foothills north of Los Angeles and their current manipulations to hide what it is they are doing and not implement the strongest possible safety standards. It's a jaw-dropping, hair-raising story, and it's playing out right now. We will also have nuclear news from around the world and lots more honest and verifiable nuclear information, all of it coming up over the next few moments. Today is Tuesday, October 6, 2026, and here is this week's nuclear news from a different perspective. This is a breaking story that I'm actually recording on Wednesday, October 7, because late last night, I was able to interview Melissa Bumstead. She is founder and co-director of Parents Against the Santa Susana Field Lab in Southern California, and the group has been fighting Santa Susana Field Lab site owner Boeing for a full cleanup of the radiologically contaminated area. It's located in the foothills above Los Angeles, only 30 miles from downtown. This is the latest in the ongoing battle, and much of it is playing out even as I am recording this. We spoke late on October 6, 2026. Melissa Bumstead, it's always great having you here, and especially when you're coming direct from an action that you were just taking.
6: Thank you so much for having us again. We so appreciate your podcast.
3: Where were you and why were you there?
6: I was at the gates of the Santa Susana Field Lab. It's one of California's most toxic and radioactive sites, and it's in the hills between Ventura County and Los Angeles, about 4 miles from where I live. I was there today because we just found out that the Boeing company, who owns most of the Santa Susana Field Lab, is about to demolish five buildings used for radioactive experimentation during the Cold War. But I'll tell you what I found out when I was up there. They have already begun, and they are not using any radiological protections.
3: In a situation like this, what kind of protections should be expected and put into place to protect people, the community, the environment?
6: We're fortunate that we have a lot of coalition friends with the Alliance for Nuclear Accountability. And so we've been talking to friends in Hanford. We've been talking to Tri-Valley Cares with Livermore Labs. And some of the things we found that should be done are construction tents with HEPA filters. I mean, that's so simple, so effective. And yet Boeing doesn't want to pay the money to even do that. They could also have radiological air monitors. We've been told that Boeing might have some air monitors. We have no real confirmation if that's happening or not. And then things like making sure that the workers are protected. I spoke to a worker today. He had no idea that they were working, you know, with potentially a plutonium fuel facility. Plutonium-239 is one of the most dangerous materials on Earth, has a 24,000-year half-life, a 500,000-year hazardous life, and breathing trace amounts can cause cancer. So the workers on site are being told that these are abandoned warehouses by the Boeing company, because legally, technically, on paper, these buildings aren't radioactive. And that's because in the 80s, Boeing had these buildings tested by Tetra Tech, who has a terrible reputation. They just reached a $57 million settlement for falsifying radiological sampling. And we talked to Committee to the Bridge of the Gap, who works up there. And they told us, I believe, don't hold me to this number, but I believe it was 95 detections out of 100 were falsified. This is the same company that did these buildings for Boeing back in the 80s. They used now outdated equipment, now obsolete rulings and regulations from the 1970s. And looking at a review of how they did these tests, it may not have been intentional. I can't say. It certainly seemed intentional that they were trying to make these buildings look less radioactive. But regardless, the plutonium fuel facility still had 88 detections above background, 88 radioactive detections, and they managed to still say, well, that's okay, it's still good enough, and they were decommissioned. So on paper, they're legally not radioactive. Committee to Bridge the Gap, Physicians for Social Responsibility Los Angeles, and Consumer Watchdog sued Boeing over this 10 years ago. And Boeing, I don't understand how, well, actually I do, but Boeing won the lawsuit to not only say that these buildings are not radioactive, they came out of this lawsuit with not needing government oversight, hardly any government oversight, no accountability, and they're allowed to take the debris from these buildings to, they're not taking any of it to low licensed radioactive waste sites. In fact, Boeing did a very similar action in 2013 with buildings less dangerous than these, and they brought the material to metal recyclers, concrete and asphalt recyclers, and even to a municipal landfill. I mean, it's horrifying. And yet somehow a judge rubber stamped that as okay. And now they're trying to do it again with a plutonium fuel facility.
3: This is horrifying. It's outrageous. It's dangerous. And I know that from my experience of you and the group Parents Against the Santa Susana Field Lab, that you will be doing something. Do you have a sense at this point as to what your next steps are going to be?
6: We only found out about this almost by accident 2 weeks ago. So we have been hunting down all the documentation. We've been trying to make sure we had our facts straight, because obviously if it's not dangerous, we don't want to cause a big deal about it. But after speaking with experts and deep diving into decades worth of research, we definitely feel like this is worthy of our concern. In fact, my co-director and I, Jenny, we've been so concerned. We have been sick to our stomachs. I mean, our bodies are taking a toll, because my daughter's a two-time cancer survivor. I know what this does to children's bodies. And if I were to even describe the suffering that my daughter has gone through, everybody would be traumatized. I mean, none of us would be able to function. That is how hard childhood cancer is. And this is preventable. If Boeing would spend the money to either test the buildings again and make sure maybe they're not radioactive. I mean, we know they are. Or use the safest methods possible from the demolition all the way to the disposal. That should be their only two options. And they've somehow found a third, which is do nothing. Don't tell the public. Don't listen to any advice from government oversight. So yeah, we're not going to stand by and let them just hurt our community and give more kids cancer, because we know what's at risk. And so tomorrow we'll be up before dawn. We found a truck. We found one of the construction trucks, and they parked there overnight. They have to drive 15 miles up a hill, right through communities, right through neighborhoods. I mean, there could not be a worse location for this site. And so because of restrictions of semi-trucks on the road in residential areas, they spend the night there. Then they load up the truck and they go back down the hill at 6 a.m. And I found this out by very sneaky methods today.
3: For a visual on this, are these trucks that have enclosures over the top? Are there tarps? Are there metal closures? Is this like an enclosed space? Or is it open to the environment?
6: From what I can tell, there is some kind of cover. However, it looks to me like it's meant to catch the wind and not let it be trapped, like aerodynamic. So it definitely has the potential to let debris and dust out. The other thing is there's no radioactive sign on the vehicle, because technically, legally, you know, these aren't radioactive. So that's why we're going to take samples after the truck drives by. As soon as it's on public property, on public roads, we are going to be doing wipes and trying to see if the trucks are tracking any of that radioactive contamination offsite. That would really help us if we found something. I hope to God not to find anything, because obviously I don't want that in my community, but we're going to look for it. And then we may follow the trucks for a while, because Boeing refuses to tell us where they're going. They won't tell us the actual final destination for the waste. So we're thinking we might follow the trucks. I'm not sure. You know, Kettleman City and Buttonwillow are the only two hazardous waste sites in California, but that's a 6-hour drive. I don't know that I have 6 hours tomorrow to follow these trucks to see if they're going there. But you know what makes me sick? is that we know the people who live near those cities, and they are environmental justice communities completely. Very few people speak English. Very few people have access to adequate coverage and medicine and what they would need. And because the landfill there is not made for radioactive waste, it's going to do what radiation does. It leaches through. It kind of like burns through the debris and ends up in the aquifers, and it ends up in the air. And because it has a 24,000-year half-life, and people are going to be generations of people could be harmed. And the communities out in Buttonwillow and Kettleman City, they literally get all of California's worst waste. And the thought that now our radioactive waste, potentially, I have to say potentially so I don't get sued, is going to their community again, you know, and how do we stop that? We're not sure yet. We're looking at what will it take. I don't even know if protest will be enough to stop Boeing, because they are dead set. They don't want to admit these are radioactive, because then they would be responsible for all these decades of letting people get exposed to radioactive contamination.
3: Melissa, whatever it is that you and the others from your group decide to do, please pick up the phone, send an email, send a text, do semaphores from top of a hill. I don't care what you do, but get in touch with me, because this is a breaking and ongoing story. I happen to live not as close as you do, but I'm not that far away from Santa Susana Field Lab. So that part is personal. And I will do everything I can to help spread the word about what you are doing, what you're going through, and get you the necessary support through the aegis of Nuclear Hot Seat.
6: Thank you so much, Libby. And you can sign our petition, change.org/Boeing demo. And we're trying to get enough signatures to encourage the elected officials out here to take action. And if we get arrested, maybe in the next few weeks, if that's what it takes, it might come to that. Because when you see something this evil, and you have the potential to stop it, even if it costs you and your family, we can't let this happen. We cannot stand by and watch this happen.
3: We will watch you with what you do and spread the word back. We will also include a link up to your petition on our website, nuclearhotseat.com, under this episode, number 797. And Melissa, safe journey to you tomorrow morning. Would that I could be there, but I'm going to be in production. On behalf of all of us, go get them. Show us how it's done. And
6: thanks,
3: hopefully others will take up the flag as well.
6: Thank you so much.
3: We thought the interview was over, but during our post-interview chit-chat, Melissa revealed a truly alarming fact. Here's what happened after she requested real-time air monitoring data from Boeing.
6: We're like, well, can we at least have Boeing's air monitoring data and not have to wait quarterly? We want it now, real time. So they sent us a PDF of numbers. They didn't bother to interpret it or analyze it for us, just raw numbers. Thankfully, we found Dr. Spada at UC Davis. He ran it through he's an air quality scientist, like really, really good one. He said that Boeing turns off their air monitors at night. He said either what they're doing is they are completely inept at air monitoring, or they're criminally deceptive. So we're putting up our own air monitors around the SSFL.
3: So according to this professor's interpretation of the data regarding air monitoring, Boeing is either incompetent or criminally negligent. We will continue to follow this ongoing story, as we have for many years, and keep you up to date. Here's this week's featured interview. While Idaho has not generated a lot of visibility in the national nuclear conversation, they and we need to be paying attention, because it's one of five states currently vying to be the target of a massive nuclear waste dump, though the Department of Energy and the state's pro-nuclear interests are calling it a, quote, nuclear lifestyle innovation campus. How's that for a focus grouped rebranding obfuscation? This week, to find out what's really going on, we talked with Lee Ford, executive director of Idaho's nuclear watchdog, the Snake River Alliance, and the group's community outreach and volunteer coordinator, Heidi Henderson. Together, they bring us up to date on the pressures being brought to bear on Idaho to become the dump site for massive amounts of the nation's highly radioactive nuclear waste. I spoke with Lee Ford and Heidi Henderson on October 2nd, 2022. 2026. Lee Ford and Heidi Henderson, thank you so much for joining us today on Nuclear Hot Seat.
4: Thank you for having us, Levy.
7: Yes, thank you.
3: Let's start out first with the Snake River Alliance. What is it?
4: The Snake River Alliance is Idaho's nuclear watchdog. We started after some people found each other in the park in Boise. 3 Mile Island had just melted down, and they were discussing Idaho National Lab, and they discovered that they were using injection wells to dispose of radioactive waste and other nasty things into our aquifer. And so the Snake River Alliance was born to help hold them accountable.
3: And that's back when 3 Mile Island happened, which was 1979. Lee, you are now the executive director of the Snake River Alliance. What is your background, and what was the path to you coming to this position?
4: I was born and raised in Idaho. Both my grandfathers worked at Idaho National Lab, but I never really knew anything about it. And I'm also the granddaughter of a downwinder, but I didn't even realize that until this year. But my father moved us to Boise when he took a position at Idaho Conservation League, and he really installed in me this strong ethic to take care of our water and our land. And my mom was actually a volunteer for the Snake River Alliance back in the day. She was more of the nuclear weapons abolitionist. So those roots were in me, but I actually went to college, majored in psychology in German. And after I finished, my goal was more pre-med. I wanted to be a physician assistant, but I started working at the Snake River Alliance just part-time, and the nuclear bug just bit me. I had no idea what was over our sole source aquifer, and it scared me, and I've been here ever since. I guess that was in 2014, I think I started, and I just sort of moved my way up and just consumed with this. I want to protect our water for my kids and everybody's kids.
3: Heidi, what is your position at the Snake River Alliance, and what has it taken for you to get to it?
7: I am the community outreach and volunteer coordinator. I joined not too long ago as a part-time employee, but I have been familiar with nuclear contamination and nuclear fallout issues that Idaho has had with this because of my mother's advocacy. She started working as an Idaho Downwinder board member when I was only 6 years old. And so from the time I was just a little tyke, she was constantly taking me to protests and hearings and things where I got to see the impact that the Nevada test site fallout had on my community. I went to college to become a biologist. I got my degree in biology with a minor in environmental studies. Loved being outside, so it just kind of fell right into place. And after losing my job and coming back to Idaho from Missouri, I met Lee and started working for Snake River Alliance and helping my mom out with downwinders projects and getting her out and about throughout all of Idaho to help Idahoans fill out their Radiation Exposure Compensation Act applications.
3: So she's still active.
7: She is very much active.
3: What a wonderful family legacy to have. Now, when someone says nuclear here in the United States, the state of Idaho is not high on the list of recognition and what pops to mind. But the state actually has quite a nuclear past. Lee, what is Idaho's radioactive history, and what are the major issues that the group faces?
4: Idaho has a long radioactive history. The Idaho National Lab was started, I think, in 1949. It was a gunnery range. You know, they said it was isolated and considered wasteland so they could test nuclear reactors and stuff out there. And so their mission was basically to test reactors and to push them to their extreme and get them ready for use elsewhere. So they've had over 50 reactors out there. the mission changed a little bit from time to time, we still take the nuclear Navy's waste and for reprocessing. And then we started getting the nuclear waste from the weapons complex. And we got all the plutonium contaminated waste from Rocky Flats in Colorado during operation, but after it was shut down by the FBI. And now, you know, with the new nuclear renaissance, we are obviously at the forefront testing new reactors. And now there are 5 states that are faced with what the Department of Energy is calling a nuclear life cycle innovation campus. And Idaho raised its hand to be a host for that. And what it would entail is reactors and reprocessing and enrichment. But primarily, it is waste storage and taking nuclear waste from reactor sites around the country for management, storage, reprocessing, and such. So yes, we have a long, and a lot of people here say often, proud history in the nuclear industry.
3: They're proud of this history?
4: A lot of people in Eastern Idaho are very proud of it. Kind of reminds me of the mentality when our government was testing nuclear weapons in Nevada, and they really drummed up the patriotism of it all. And people would go out and watch it and things like that. I almost feel like it's the same kind of thing. It's something to be proud of, and you're part of making America great. I don't know.
7: Part of our radioactive history came from the Nevada test site, came from nuclear testing done in the 50s and 60s. From 1951 to 1962, there were 100 above ground tests that were conducted. They waited for the wind to blow north. And there's record of the Atomic Energy Commission saying that we were the low use segment of the population.
3: They love that phrase. That's what Leslie Groves used in the Manhattan Project before the first atomic bomb test, the Trinity test, saying that there was nobody in the area, but if there was anybody, they were a low use segment of the population. They use that against you as well?
7: They use that against us. They use that as their excuse for why they waited for the winds to blow away from the heavily populated areas that they considered to be their economic benefit, and we just didn't happen to fall within that category to them. The test that affected us the greatest here in Idaho was the Tumbler Snapper Howe test done in, I believe that was 52. They shot the bomb off. The fallout went into storm clouds that then carried it over Utah. And as soon as it hit the Oahes, it split into two. And it rained out over Jim County, Blaine, Custer, and Limhi counties. These are all in Idaho. And the third hottest county in the U.S. because of these tests, hottest being most radioactive, most fallout received. The third hottest was Jim County, where I grew up, where my mom grew up. I'm a seventh generation Idahoan. And so we got to see firsthand the effects that this had on our communities and the effects that it still has on the communities and people that unfortunately are still fighting for their lives over this.
3: How is your family?
7: My family is good. My mom always says that it's not a matter of if she gets cancer, it's when. She was born at the tail end of the nuclear testing. She witnessed her mom and her brothers have cancer. There were a total of 47 members of my family that lived here during that time frame who ended up being diagnosed with cancer, some of them dying from it, some of them not. And the youngest of those was 13 years old.
3: I'm so terribly sorry that happened to you and your family and the community, and all those who suffer from being downwind of the nuclear tests and all the other forms of contamination. Now, with the talk of, and I love nuclear labeling. I'm always getting on this show. Nuclear Lifestyle Innovation Campus. That just sounds like a school where they're going to make things so yummy and so advanced and so positive and so user-friendly, as opposed to labeling it more correctly, which is nuclear future Superfund cleanup site that you'll never clean up because you have no place to put the waste. It wouldn't fit as a headline, but I think it's a better name for it. With that being the phrase, is that what it's being called? And if so, what are the specifics that are being proposed for your local community, for Idaho?
4: That is what the Department of Energy is calling them. You're right, they have slick names for everything. Yucca Mountain didn't work, their consent-based siting scheme didn't work, consolidated energy storage didn't work, collaborative siting didn't work, and now we have a nuclear life cycle innovation campus, and we've been sort of toying around with the names. I mean, it is primarily a dump. Marla Morales, and her title is so long I can't remember it, but she's basically kind of in charge of nuclear energy's disposition, she calls it, program at Department of Energy. And she used to work for NRC, the Nuclear Regulatory Commission. But she said that if states want a campus, then they have to take the waste. And she actually described it like a meal and said that she considers the enrichment, the reprocessing, and data centers and nuclear reactors all appetizers, but waste has to be your main course.
3: That ends up sitting in your stomach forever and poisoning you, but that's another story.
4: Absolutely. And so I appreciate her honesty, but it's not translating from the state to the people. There was a recent meeting in Aramo, Idaho. It's in the county where I think they're proposing at least part of the dump campus, maybe just the dump. It's kind of hard to tell where they're going with it. I'm trying to connect the dots. But at the meeting, which was really inaccessible for the people of the community, because, well, first, they had a bunch of technical issues, which doesn't bode well if they're running a nuclear facility. But
3: Meaning they couldn't work Zoom?
4: right, and they couldn't work the audio. It wasn't on Zoom, unfortunately. I couldn't go. I was in Duck Valley with Heidi and Heidi's mom doing Rika work with the people there. But I had two board members attend, and they said that in order to ask questions, people, and we're talking farmers and ranchers, had to scan a QR code with a mobile phone and type in a question, and then they'd screen them and reword them. And the board member that did go is a nuclear physicist. The other one's a nurse practitioner, but she said that waste was not brought up once. They didn't answer questions. Yeah.

0: processing is going to solve it. So we've got it all planned out. What they aren't telling us is that reprocessing takes the dirtiest, most lethal waste man has ever created and exposing it to workers and communities and fiddling around with it, separating out the plutonium and the uranium, which is very dangerous. And it doesn't solve the radioactivity problem, and it doesn't solve the waste problem. It still requires permanent storage.
1: It also creates additional waste to the waste that it started with in the separation process. So while the word reprocessing sounds very positive and very recycling and very earth conscious, it's a cover up for the fact that they will just be taking out something they can make money from, and the heck with the additional waste that's being left behind, which is what they always do.
0: Absolutely. And I think they know that. I think the Department of Energy knows that. And it's so expensive and energy intensive to reprocess. I really think they just want it to look like they're doing something, that they have a solution so they can unleash this whole new nuclear renaissance that they're hoping to achieve.
1: They've been calling it a renaissance for a long time, and that just means that something recreates itself as something wonderful and expansive. And the last thing we want is for the nuclear waste to be something expansive. So it sounds like the DOE has not been very transparent in its outreach and its communication. What level of compliance or ignorance do you believe that they are aiming for? What do they hope to achieve with the way they are treating the people of your state?
0: Department of Energy officials claim over and over that trust is their number one priority and community trust is what they achieve for. But honestly, there was only one meeting, one public meeting that I found, and it was in Aremo, Idaho, a very tiny town. Proposed dump location, I think, might be in Downey, Idaho, which is several miles away, but they don't have a place to have a meeting, so they went to Aremo. They didn't invite people from Pocatello, which is the biggest city in Bannock County, and who would probably have a lot more pushback if they had been invited. There was a survey sent out around Bannock County to gauge support, and so it was only sent to Bannock County.
1: And what's the significance of Bannock County? We're not familiar with the counties of Idaho. We're barely familiar with Idaho.
0: Bannock County is in southeastern Idaho, and it is where I believe they're looking to put part of the facility. There was a survey sent out to Bannock County residents, and I think somewhere around 800 to 900 people filled it out. Mind you, Bannock County does have a significant number of Idaho National Lab employees. And the survey itself, I think, was to gauge acceptance of a project like this, but it did not ask any questions about waste, except there was one question is what is your primary concern with nuclear energy? And waste was the main concern that people had. And I don't know if it's the representatives in the state who are not being transparent about the nuclear life cycle campus being primarily for waste storage and waste processing, or if it's Department of Energy. But Department of Energy is where I found the information that A, states will have to take out-of-state waste, and there's 100,000 metric tons of it sitting at reactor sites, mostly back east. And B, that states needed to figure out a way to pay for it, basically, that they didn't want states to rely on Department of Energy and they wanted to protect federal taxpayers. So those are the two main messages that aren't being translated from the Department of Energy to the state or from the state to the people, but we're not getting the whole story. And that is what we deserve. We're not stupid. We're not backwards. We don't hate innovation. We just want the truth.
2: We did some community outreach lately. It was just a couple weekends ago, last weekend, I think. And we asked people that showed up to the Harvest Festival in Emmett if they knew about this, what their thoughts were. We asked them to sign a non-legal petition to tell our legislators, hey, we do not want this waste in Idaho. And we saw an overwhelming amount of people come out and say, we haven't even heard of this. What are you talking about?

0: were expected to receive one third of the nation's waste, and they haven't even told us. And from just a 2-day event, we were able to get over 150 signatures from people that just came to have a fun weekend at a fair and learned what is going on behind closed doors that they're not really telling us about. Hopefully, with some more outreach, we'll be able to get those signatures up and get people aware of what's happening in our backyard.
1: What, if any, media coverage has this issue received? And has there been a slant to it where it has been pro, let's do this? Or has there been any counter conversation taking place saying, we should really know about the waste and the stuff? Has there been media involvement in the issues?
2: Thank you. That's a good question. The media has been interested in this topic, and a lot of them are concerned. It's mostly about the waste. Again, most people that I've talked to and most of the media stories that I've read aren't against nuclear power, but they're against the nuclear waste. But, I mean, you have to have both. You can't have one and not the other. So, yes, there have been some great articles against the nuclear waste coming to Idaho from both Republicans and Democrats and independents, and a lot of support on that issue. But being anti-nuclear, connecting that dot, it really hasn't happened yet, between the reactor and the waste. So, yeah, that's been my experience.
1: You spoke about having done outreach at this Harvest Festival or at local events. Has there been a direct approach to the legislators or to any of the regulating bodies that might exist in Idaho?
2: We did write a letter. We have an action letter for people to write their legislators in Idaho. And I've gotten some feedback from people who have done that action and their legislators. Some legislators have responded and again think that reprocessing is just going to solve it. So there's definitely a lot of education that needs to happen. But we've been contacted by several candidates who are running against people who have been in for a long time, and they're very concerned and are using it in their campaigns to run against these guys. We've also, Monica Church, who I don't know if you know of, our former governor, Cecil Andrus, was one of the last Democratic governors in Idaho. And this is his granddaughter. She married one of Frank Church's descendants. So her name's Monica Church. Frank Church was a powerhouse in our legislature for a long time. She is very concerned and reached out, and she's been, I think, the strongest in the legislature to activate people against this. But, it's an uphill battle. Idaho National Lab brings in a lot of money to Idaho, and it's hard to get politicians to, again, oppose any kind of creating nuclear waste, but they are, most of them, against bringing more in.
1: What, if any, connection has been made by the DOE between these quote unquote campuses or the campus they want to bring to you and a data center? Is that part of the thinking as well?
2: Idaho's response to Department of Energy's request for information includes data centers in its plan and nuclear to power them, from what I've heard. And I don't know too much about data centers. I'm trying to learn more, but the people that are building them like the idea of nuclear power as a base load. Unfortunately, they're both notorious water hogs in general, and you can have closed loop systems for water, but then that takes more energy and it's a never ending battle. I think DOE has left it up to states to say what they want, and Idaho is happy to have a data center.
1: Right now, the Nuclear Regulatory Commission is considering a major weakening of its radiation protection levels, something that the industry has been pushing for and lobbying for years. How might this pending wholesale revision of the NRC change things, or will it?
2: This is very concerning for us, the wholesale revision of the NRC and the reducing of radiation standards. They need to be strengthened. I know Mary Olson and Cindy Fulkers, you've interviewed, fantastic ladies. But from what I've learned from them, basic biology, women and children are way more susceptible to the dangers of radiation. And now they're proposing to weaken the standards, which is going to be very concerning for workers. And while the state is arguing that these nuclear lifecycle innovation campuses are going to bring so many jobs and money to the state and good high-paying jobs, what they're not telling us, at the same time, the NRC might just gut their radiation standards. So this is going to be putting people and communities at high risk for cancer, higher risk than before, and going to poor communities with high-paying jobs, quote unquote, that are dangerous and can not only affect them, but their families. They can bring radiation home and they can carry it through their genes. It's unimaginable. The NRC is supposed to protect us and protect workers, and they're doing the opposite with this.
1: What plans does Snake River Alliance have moving forward to build a campaign or spread the word or do what needs to be done to start turning this around, at least in terms of awareness in the population?
0: Some of the work that we are starting to kind of navigate and get people aware of this, we are in the process of making door hangers to get people informed about what these nuclear life cycle innovation campuses are, what it means for them, and actions that they can take to try and oppose this before the upcoming elections in November. And in that way, they have the most informed decisions that they can make.
2: Yes, we've been trying to get the word out and educate people as much as we can because we see that there is a big gap in what people know about this in different areas of the state. So we are planning on some different just educational events and teach-ins. I have been invited by, I think it was the Rotary Club in Emmett and the Democratic Party of Gem County to come speak. So we've been doing speaking on the radio, speaking with you. Thank you for having us. Talking with the media. We've been talking with a few concerned legislators and candidates who are running against the governor and Senator Risch and Representative Simpson. And we are planning, maybe long term, we would like to have a uranium film festival here so that we could have some really meaningful films and have discussions around the issues that we're currently facing because of our nuclear past, but what we might be facing in our nuclear future. But yeah, a lot of it is flying by the seat of our pants, doing things as they come. We have some good ideas. It's just getting people on the ground, and we're going to be really busy in the next couple of months because the Department of Energy wants a decision. More of a final formal decision by December on where they're going to put these dump campuses. So we've got busy work in the next few months. We're also working with the Alliance for Nuclear Accountability and allies there and the National Radioactive Waste Coalition with some media and other support.
1: Has there ever been an epidemiological report done on any of the areas around Idaho National Labs that would show cancer rates or birth defects or heart disease or autoimmune diseases, any of the physical signs that radiation has been impacting the health of people living within 50 miles of a nuclear reactor site or a nuclear dump site?
2: That's a great question. I would like to find out. I have talked with, just my daughter's pediatrician did his residency in Eastern Idaho. And he said, so anecdotal information, he noticed a huge percentage of child different kinds of disorders and things that his hair raised a little bit. And he was wondering if it was the lab or Simplot. There's so many things, but maybe Heidi knows better about that. But I would like to find out more about, especially with this new upcoming rule change with the NRC.
0: I want to say that there was some epidemiological studies done in the early to mid-90s when there was a huge push from people to understand the effects of the nuclear fallout from the Nevada test site. There was a lot of research put in. Can't remember the name of the man who did the research.
1: Might that have been Joe Mangano?
0: Rich Miller, that's his name. He did studies on iodine-131 and looked at associated health risks and stuff in the area. He ended up writing several books about this that my mom has sitting on her shelf, along with many other Idaho and nuclear-related texts. But I'm not 100% what those results showed, aside from what the hot counties were for iodine-131 exposure. I don't recall what any of the medical results might have shown from those tests that were run. From a standpoint of anecdotal, hearing from people in the communities that were impacted by this exposure, lots of cancers, brain cancers, autoimmune diseases, things that back in that time frame, they were like, well, there's these clusters of people that are getting really sick with something that we would only see from radiation workers or people that were directly exposed to uranium in the mines. And they're going, well, you've not had any interaction with this stuff, so why, where is this coming from? And then they started realizing, oh, well, that's because of all of this nuclear testing that was done on us and without our knowledge. And luckily, state of Idaho got included in the compensation and is able to get some reparations for their torment, even though it's not enough.
1: Nothing can ever be enough. Is there anything that we haven't covered that you think is important to add at this time?
2: We're actively working with Tona Henderson, Heidi's mom, Idaho Downwinders, and connecting these nuclear dots like I have been. But we are actually, Duck Valley Indian Reservation was left out of RECA basically because it's half in Nevada and half in Idaho. And you can't prove that you live on the Idaho side when you are on the reservation because of the way they do their addresses and their PO boxes are in Nevada. And it was just a mess. And so I'm really happy to have met Tona and started working on this. And hopefully, with Duck Valley, we can get them some justice. It's been really hard work traveling around the state and meeting people who have lost their entire families, and some people are the last people left. And excuse me, it's been really good work, but this industry is death. Sorry.
1: Don't be. It's the appropriate response to be upset, to be hurt, to want to cry, to want to rage, and hopefully use that emotional energy to move into energy in the physical world, which is exactly what the two of you are doing, what I am doing, and what so many others around the country, around the world are doing simultaneously. It's just the overall picture has not yet come together of exactly how many we are, how many places we are, how pervasive the problems are, how consistent the problems are. It's not just in one and one and one. It's all of us dealing with the same group of issues all of the time. So the fact that you have had some emotion breakthrough on this, I think, is an extremely appropriate modeling of how we all deserve to feel about all of this. And you did bring up something important that I wanted to get to. What, if any, involvement have the indigenous communities in Idaho had to this process? Has there been any outreach to them, or have they been, as you just explained, ignored because of artificial boundaries between states?
2: From what I've heard, Idaho National Lab and Department of Energy has reached out to the Shoshone-Bannock. Don't know beyond that. Duck Valley is kind of south of Mountain Home. It's sort of in the middle of Boise and Fort Hall, in the middle. But I don't think they've been talked to at all about it. I've talked to them a little bit about it. I think it's hard for Fort Hall because they're over there. Fort Hall Indian Reservation is near Pocatello. It's southeast Idaho. It's very strong support for Idaho National Lab in the area. They do employ a lot of people there, and it's hard to speak out against it, really, honestly, and not get some sort of feedback.
1: Hopefully not because of a bumper sticker on your car.
2: Yeah, I've gotten some dirty looks over there, but that, my whole family's from Idaho Falls, so they have to deal with me, I guess.
1: Heidi, did you have anything that you wanted to add to the conversation at this point that we haven't covered?
0: I would say some things that we have in the works are getting youth more involved and having them really have a voice and an understanding of what this means for them to have this waste essentially given to them to be responsible for, and really trying to drive home, like, even though this is something that's being proposed for Southern Idaho, it's still going to impact people up further north, central and northern Idaho as well. And getting kids who are in 4-H and Future Farmers of America and the ag communities who this is going to be their livelihood on the line, and show them if this is the direction you're going with your careers, this is going to impact you significantly. And your voice, even though you're young, you still have a say in what can happen. And getting them out doing advocacy, doing art contests, making political cartoons, which have always been a great way of showcasing talent and views without being too harsh. And I think that that is a great way to ensure our upcoming future has more of a stake in what goes on here in Idaho.
1: If people want to get in touch with you and find out more, where can they go?
2: They can go to our website, snakeriveralliance.org. They can also follow us on Instagram and Facebook, less so on Twitter, maybe one day TikTok, I don't know. And they can find more of some of our videos, webinars, and things like that on our YouTube.
1: We will, of course, link with Snake River Alliance, and perhaps one or two of the resources that you have mentioned, including some of those books on your mother's shelf, Heidi. For now, Lee Ford and Heidi Henderson, it has been great having you here with us today on Nuclear Hot Seat.
2: Thanks so much for having us.
0: Thank you, Libby. It was great talking with you.
1: Lee Ford and Heidi Henderson of Idaho's Snake River Alliance. You can find them online at snakeriveralliance.com. 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For now, this is Libby Halevy of Nuclear Hot Seat reminding you, radioactive nuclear waste is forever. No one is immune to its negative impact on their health. We have no safe way of storing or neutralizing it, and still, we're creating more of it every day, every minute, even right now. Don't you think it's time we put all our brain power and money to work on getting some safe way to deal with it? There you have it, your weekly nuclear wake-up call. So whatever you do, don't go back to sleep, because we are all in the nuclear hot seat.
3: Nuclear hot seat.

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2: Because it's in our blood as Botswana to fight for love. 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
3: There's never a desire for us to rock it up to a court that overturned Roe v. Wade. 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
4: Welcome to This Way Out, the international LGBTQ radio magazine. I'm Lucia Chappelle. In the news this week, LGBTQ plus foster children in the U.S. won't be protected from unsupported families anymore. Trans-positive soccer star Megan Rapinoe cries foul after being ejected from a World Cup ad. A lesbian couple in Botswana is fighting for marriage equality. And Madison Square Garden is wired for risky guests. Then we get a look inside the hallowed halls of the U.S. Supreme Court, where a Lambda attorney actually has a hopeful message. There's a lot in store for you now that you've found This Way Out.
5: I'm Joe Bainline.
6: And I'm Chris Wilson.
5: With NewsWrap, a summary of some of the news in or affecting LGBTQ communities around the world for the week ending July 18, 2026.
6: LGBTQ plus children in foster care are losing potential federal protections thanks to the removal of a Biden-era rule published by the U.S. Health and Human Services Secretary Robert F. Kennedy Jr. Barely 2 years ago, funding was set aside for LGBTQ plus foster children to be placed in supportive homes protected from conversion therapy and potentially hostile environments. It created a formal process for children to report mistreatment and self-advocate for better living conditions. Before the rule could take effect, U.S. District Judge Jeremy Kernoodle blocked it in March 2025. By June, the protective rule was set aside without any legal force. The July 14th rescission marks its final death blow.
5: Women's soccer star Megan Rapinoe is speaking out about being removed from a World Cup advertisement. Despite holding her own two World Cup championships, the lesbian Olympic gold medalist and Presidential Medal of Freedom recipient was identified as a risk by AI software. Rapinoe's stance as a transgender ally was the source of the alleged risk. In an op-ed for Marie Claire magazine, Rapinoe criticizes anti-trans legislation and its broader social impact. Instead advocating for inclusivity in sports, she warns about the troublesome discrimination against trans athletes, Black and brown athletes, and young women athletes who don't fit a narrow standard of femininity. In her words, "If we really cared about safety and fairness in sports, we'd be breaking down barriers facing girls at every level, protecting them from sexual violence and harassment, and paying professional women athletes on the same scale as their male counterparts." Rapinoe claims that the brand planning to include her in a World Cup commercial implemented an AI software that flags potential talent for supposed risk. Her support of trans rights was determined to be too risky for the unnamed brand, and she was pulled from the shoot. Rapinoe is a strong opponent of Washington State's Initiative 638, which would require sex testing for all girls to participate in sports. The outspoken player writes, "Standing up for our trans siblings, welcoming them on the field, sends a powerful message to these politicians that we reject their hate and division and to keep their hands off our bodies."
6: A lesbian couple in Botswana is entering a legal battle to bring marriage equality to their country. Bonolo Selelo and Solofelo Kumile appeared in court on July 14th to argue that Botswana's Marriage Act is unconstitutional. The 2001 law does not explicitly state that marriage is between a man and a woman. However, it does use gendered language such as husband and wife. The two women were denied permission to register their marriage in 2025. Back in 2019, Botswana's High Court decriminalized same-sex relationships. Then, in April of this year, Botswana finally formally repealed the anti-sodomy penal code. However, this queer-positive trend has not stopped the opposition. The Evangelical Fellowship of Botswana, the House of Churches, and the Dingwetsi Association are all seeking to participate in the trial to prevent marriage equality. Plaintiff Bonolo Salelo tried to make sense of this when she told YTV Botswana earlier this year.
2: Because it's in our blood, there's Botswana to fight for love. We're seeing a lot of activity by Christians. But it's very odd that the Christians are the Goliath in this situation. Or now we're two people just saying, let us live our lives. Let us get married.
6: The main hearing is scheduled for October later this year. If the couple succeeds, Botswana would become the second African country to legalize same-sex marriage after South Africa in 2006.
5: Reform UK is waving the flag issue again, this time calling for pride flags to be banned from the Southampton City Council's headquarters. The right-wing party's recently elected councillor, Philip Crook, submitted a motion calling on the Labour-run council to limit the flags it displays to the Union flag, the flag of St. George, and the Southampton City flag. The proposal was met with harsh criticism and vehement protest. Green Party councillor Misty Burgess is the city's first trans-elected representative, and she led the way, saying, "I think it's very important when dog whistles like this motion come along that they should not be granted any oxygen." The oxygen was definitely sucked out of the room by a public gallery filled with Trans Pride Southampton protesters gathered to object to the motion on the steps of the Civic Center. In a last-minute shift, Councillor Crook withdrew his flag restriction proposal on July 15th, though he promises to bring it back later, claiming that he was only making a strategic move to push ahead two other motions for his party instead. Reform UK was successful just weeks ago in banning Pride at all 47 libraries in Norfolk. The Reform-dominated administration at County Hall instructed staff that they may not exhibit any material or stage presentations or events which promote political messaging. They claimed that the directive was not intended to single out Pride, despite the timing of its rollout.
6: Madison Square Garden is suing Wired Magazine over their reporting on the venue's surveillance system. Madison Square Garden is taking legal retaliation against what it calls cherry-picked fragments of that data to manufacture a false narrative portraying MSG as targeting the LGBTQIA community for discriminatory purposes. One incident Wired recounts is the intensive tracking of a transgender woman. MSG's security team recorded her every movement through the venue, even compiled investigative dossiers about her. The reason? Simply because she is transgender. The security chief did not want her to be seen on camera during TV broadcasts for fear of an openly trans woman could, in his words, damage MSG's reputation. Billionaire James Dolan is the CEO of Madison Square Garden and also owns the New York Knicks, the Rangers, Radio City Music Hall, the Las Vegas Sphere, and other venues. Wired's Noah Schachtman calls Dolan's surveillance machine his deep state. Schachtman and investigative journalists Maddie Varner and Robert Silverman got inside Dolan's deep state through seven current and former employees, as well as combing through confidential internal reports and Signal Group chat messages. The MSG database was found and released by a hacker collective called Shiny Hunters. That database holds nearly 40,000 people, with many documented for their level of so-called risk. Almost 100 entries are marked as LGBTQIA, according to the Wired team. Wired released a statement about the Madison Square Garden lawsuit on social media that reads in part, We stand by this recording and plan to vigorously defend it against this baseless and ridiculous lawsuit. We look forward to continuing our coverage of MSG and on billionaire James Dolan's use of technology across his entertainment empire. It's one part of our wider mission and the critical job of journalists now more than ever holding power to account.
5: That's News Wrap, global queer news with attitude for the week ending July 18th, 2026. 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
6: News Wrap was written by Jeb Bakke, produced by Lucia Chappelle and Brian DeShazer, and brought to you by you.
5: 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For This Way Out, I'm Joe Bainline. Stay healthy.
6: And I'm Chris Wilson. Stay safe.
4: Becky Pepper Jackson was 11 years old when the state of West Virginia said she could no longer play on the girls' track team. Becky sued. The young trans student athlete lost her case in the U.S. Supreme Court on June 30th, but is the game over? This Way Out's Jeb Bakke spoke with one of the Lambda legal attorneys involved with the case.
7: As a non-binary and transgender rights project director for Lambda Legal, Sasha Bookert helped fashion Becky Pepper Jackson's Title IX and equal protection arguments for the U.S. Supreme Court. I asked her about the case for Becky, or BPJ, and how the litigation emerged from recent legislation.
3: If anybody has spent 5 minutes in America, you'll know how important sports are to parents across the country and how big of a deal it is. The far right played into that, and so they really started to push these, you know, model bills out across the country. This is around, you know, 2020, and it gained some traction and just picked up in a fervor. And, you know, along with that came, you know, bills that would also, you know, ban people from, trans people from using restrooms. It would ban healthcare was the next, you know, tranche of attacks. But anyway, we ended up with about 26 states, you know, I think 27 now, who have passed some kind of law prohibiting kids from participating in sports. Trans kids, you know, sometimes they prohibit trans girls and trans boys both, but most of the time they target just trans girls and not trans boys because they know that that is just something that, you know, this protective instinct will kick in and they can bank on, you know, parents being insecure and concerned. And so these laws were passed, and it's just heartbreaking to see because, you know, first of all, it's obviously not been a problem that needs resolving, given that there were high school athletic associations across the country, you know, implementing, you know, inclusive policies in places like California, Washington, you know, have had, you know, inclusive policies since 2008. And, you know, these, you know, drastic claims that this is gonna, you know, upend women's sports and in the same breath, you know, the governors in these states like West Virginia, when they passed their law, could not name a single trans athlete in their state. I don't know what the term is. It's trans baiting. You know, it's this idea that you can just throw out these, you know, accusations and invoke fears. And in my opinion, I won't dwell on this long, but it really is about, you know, distracting people from, you know, the real issues in their lives, you know, like healthcare and affordability and the things they're trying to do to, you know, inflict this, you know, worldview on the country that is just really disgusting and horrible and, you know, caves to, you know, corporate America in every way. Setting that aside, yeah, these bans just inflicted this enormous amount of harm. We're inflicting and are inflicting this enormous amount of harm because what happens when you tell trans kids that they can't participate in sports, it means that they're not going to participate at all. A lot of the LGBTQ legal organizations, you know, brought lawsuits challenging these bans. And this is, we recognize, you know, what the Supreme Court composition is these days. You know, there's never a desire for us to rocket up to a court that overturned Roe v. Wade. You know, we get how dangerous this court really is. You know, on the other hand, though, we can't just, you know, turn our backs to, you know, the lives that are being wrecked, you know, across the board, whether it's in healthcare or sports, and just ignore the discrimination that's happening. So we were able to secure, you know, a really powerful nationwide injunction on behalf of a trans girl named Becky Pepper Jackson, which is one of the primary litigants in the Supreme Court case, who's this just, you know, glorious kid who's just, you know, I think she was 12 or 13 or something, you know, when she first started to play, and just, you know, finishing last in her group and was just having a ball participating and just really just love of cross country. And so we stepped in because the ban was passed and they told her that she couldn't play. So we filed a lawsuit and we won a really powerful injunction allowing her to keep playing for, I think it was a year, maybe a year and a half. And then the district court reversed its opinion for some reason and issued a summary judgment ruling, which is, you know, like kind of a stronger ruling than just a preliminary injunction, and kind of reversed it. And we thought, oh, geez, you know, that's really bad. So we appealed the case to the Fourth Circuit Court of Appeals, who agreed with us and allowed her to go participate. And then West Virginia appealed that decision, and then it went to the Supreme Court. And we had argument earlier this year, and they issued a decision, you know, a few weeks ago. And it could have gone in a lot of different ways, you know, so it wasn't the worst case scenario, but they ended up ruling on behalf of West Virginia, saying that it might be discrimination against Becky, but we just can't get into specific examples like this and deal with individuals. We just know that it's as a rule, as it applies generally to trans girls across the board, that's fine. Becky might actually be an exception, but we're not going to bother with actually looking at the scientific evidence. We're just going to make this broad sweeping assessment, which is really disappointing. Obviously, that has an impact on her ability to participate going forward, but it just creates this really bad precedent, in my opinion.
8: You've touched upon a few things that I'd love to jump into. The first thing that I'm kind of interested in was, right, this does not mean that a ban of trans athletes is mandated. It's allowing states to uphold their own individual mandates, and of course,
3: not that they weren't asking for that, though. The defendants were very clear that they wanted the sweeping ruling that would apply across the board to everyone. So it's certainly scary.
8: That's interesting. So was it your opinion that they had kind of changed their tune midway through to try and just obtain at least the upholding of this singular ban?
3: Yeah, less so with the government than with the states. You know, the states really seem to be, you know, red in tooth and claw. They really were, you know, went out of their way to misgender the plaintiffs. And, you know, I don't want to give any credit to the government, to be honest, but it certainly was, you know, clear that they were looking for, you know, as much, you know, as broad relief as they could get. I mean, it's hard to say that we were pleased in any way by the decision, because we're not. But, you know, they really did cabinet, you know, and I think there's arguments, you know, that will be made that say otherwise, but they really did cabinet to sports. And they could have said, oh, this applies to Title IX across the board, which would create havoc, you know, on any other number of contexts under Title IX, including employment and harassment and other contexts.
8: I guess there's some sigh of relief in that it got just quarantined into sports. Something that you've stated previously is that this sets up a state-by-state, a school-by-school fight. From my understanding, a lot of these institutions have been able to cite various other circuit court cases regarding Title IX. Schools could defend themselves by saying, no, there are these other precedents. We are required by federal policy to uphold these rights. Is this case going to change the ability for schools to make those claims?
3: I don't think, no. I think that they should be able to defend their policies. First of all, this is a different context because this is likely cisgender students bringing cases challenging inclusive policies rather than transgender students challenging bans. The holding here is clear that it's not a violation of equal protection to deny a trans student from being banned, but that doesn't mean that it will allow a cisgender student to require that a transgender student be banned in a state where there's an inclusive policy. So no, I don't think so.
8: Does this change the fight then for schools, generally speaking, to have those inclusive policies?
3: Yeah, I mean, there is certainly going to be, you know, litigated. You know, this is something that we're going to see cited, you know, and there, we've already seen a rash of, you know, these cases in the past. But I don't think so. I think that the schools, you know, will continue. And again, it places them in, you know, a difficult situation, because if they, you know, cave and they feel like, oh, we've got to, you know, comply with this pressure, they're going to face litigation within the state, which, you know, given the non-discrimination protections against trans students. So no, I don't think so.
8: Yeah, some optimism perhaps that this really won't have as far sweeping impacts on folks as maybe we're led to believe.
3: I think so. Yeah, I really do. I am cautiously optimistic, but I think that there is enough, you know, good law, especially given the conflicts of law here and the way that the Supreme Court issued this ruling to allow schools to continue to provide those, you know, inclusive policies in sports.
8: So I'm curious if you could take us a little bit into the courtroom. Are they genuinely of the belief that this is a threat?
3: This is just my impression. I will say that I was present during the oral argument in BPJ, but I just heard the oral argument in the Scrimeti decision, and the tenor and the way in which the justices talked about these issues was strikingly different, in that they were much softer and much more human, you know, during the BPJ argument, shockingly, you know, given the way in which this has been framed. I think this is, and this kind of goes back to the defendants too, I think that there has been this, you know, ongoing effort to demonize transgender people across the board, you know, over the last few years. And I think maybe it, in my opinion, maybe I'm totally wrong, but it feels like it might have peaked, you know, in last year or the year before. And I feel like there's been a little bit of a shift in the way that, you know, folks are described. I wasn't pleased with the way that the decision was written. It was written by Justice Kavanaugh, and he never makes an attempt to refer to Becky or Lindsay as transgender girls, even, you know, he doesn't refer to them as boys, but it's just, it's, you know, it's this language, this doublespeak. But Justice Gorsuch was very supportive in, you know, in the concurrence, which was helpful. And the other justices were great. And I think, but it was toned down comparatively. So I think that there is this thing happening, and this is something that I don't think is shocking to anyone, where, you know, the country just hadn't really known transgender people. We knew of transgender people. We knew a couple, you know, high profile people. And as these issues have really, you know, risen in visibility, there's an inevitable backlash. And I do think that there is some work being done by countless, you know, trans folks and their families and people who, you know, support and care for trans people and care about human rights, period, have done an enormous amount of work over the last few years to really push back against the demonization. And I think people are also starting to get wise, you know, about what's really happening in the world. And a little suspicious, in my opinion. You know, maybe it's probably more just the humanization and softening and seeing, you know, trans people as people. But I do think there is also some, like, chagrin about, you know, buyer's remorse or whatever, and buying into, you know, all of this hate and anger, and then realizing that, you know, oh gosh, now I have to pay $5 a gallon. You know, I can't afford my groceries. You know, people are starting to make connections that, you know, they hadn't made before. So that's, you know, that's just me pontificating. But I do think that there has been a lot of work, and I do think there's some humanization. And I think that there's a lot of unseen work, I do think, especially with the courts and even with the Supreme Court, that trans people are everywhere. You know, whereas, you know, they're not unique. And I think that there are, you know, I don't know anybody's personal story that on the court or what their family's structures look like. But, you know, I can imagine that there are people that, you know, have, you know, trans people in their lives that feel like it's important to at least have a conversation. You know, and so I do think I was struck, you know, I mean, the decision still absolutely sucks. Don't get me wrong. I'm not trying to soft pedal it, but I do think there's been a little bit of a shift there. You know, I don't know, again, unfortunately, with the way that judicial nominations have been structured and some of the rhetoric that we see from the nominees that have come through, I don't, you know, feel optimistic about the coming years and some of these more difficult parts of the country. Unfortunately, there are already, you know, difficult places to begin with. In other words, you know, when the administration changes again, and, you know, there are, you know, there's positive work being done to, you know, pursue legislative priorities that will help transgender people. you know, it's going to be, you know, a battle, because we're still going to have a lot of these folks on the bench. And just to remind people, you know, judicial nominees are lifetime appointments, you know, and so that's why midterms are so important. And the Senate is so important, because that's who votes on lifetime federal judicial nominees who end up making decisions for their lifetime.
8: Is it your impression, you've noted a softening a little bit, right? A smelling of the coffee, but the proportionality of all people in the world, right? We're talking about a very small number of transgender individuals that are just trying to play sports. Is there a feeling in light of this case of recognition, the perception versus the lived experience, how much of a discrepancy there is?
3: Yeah, I don't know. I mean, I feel like it's been blown up so much that, you know, they're, you know, just, it's, it, you know, even though we constantly say, look, Jim Justice could not name one transgender person in his own state, you know, and this is across the board what we see over and over again, and we can give people numbers. I mean, I would love it if there were trans kids that were participating in sports. It would be really wonderful. There's not, you know, trans people make up, you know, roughly between, you know, 0.3 and 0.7% of the population, period. And how many of those are playing sports? Probably maybe a handful of them. And how many are trans girls that are playing sports? You know, it's just ridiculous, you know, when you look at the actual numbers. And so it's, you know, but I can't say that, you know, it's endlessly frustrating to me, you know, because of the way that's been framed as this, like, you know, this epic threat that we face as a country, but that people don't see through that. But for whatever reason, it just hasn't broken through, to be completely transparent. I would love for people to see that, but I hope people see that, but I think it's more just a softening and recognizing the humanity of folks. But we'll keep pushing. I'll keep reiterating it over and over again.
8: Absolutely. How, by the way, has the Lambda team been able to talk with Becky and her family since this? How's she doing? How is she taking all of this now?
3: She's such a champ. You know, her family is so wonderful. And she's just, you know, of course, it's really disappointing. You know, she is a fighter, and she, never, ever was unambiguous about this being not just about herself. This was about, you know, other trans girls like her that she was fighting for. And, you know, so it is, it's very, very difficult, but she's proud of what she's done, and she'll continue to, she's a winner. She's absolutely amazing human being, and she'll continue to strive and thrive. And, you know, I have no doubt that this isn't the last we'll hear about Becky Pepper Jackson. She's just an absolutely wonderful person.
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4: Thanks for finding This Way Out, brought to you by the nonprofit Overnight Productions. News Wrap was written and produced by Jeb Bakke and Brian DeShazer, edited by Lucia Chappelle, and read by Chris Wilson and Joe Bayline. Against Me performed some of the music you heard, and Kim Wilson composed and performed our theme music. 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

0: We who believe in freedom, we cannot rest. That's the words of the song, Sweet Honey in the Rock, getting us started for another episode of We the People. And I'm Jason Houck.
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1: And it's Pledge Drive.
0: It is. Let me do my thing. You are listening to KSKQ, and it is our fall Pledge Drive. And we wanted to remind you that KSKQ is here because of you, our listeners. 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It takes equipment, it takes transmitters, electricity, renting the studio space. It takes licensing, and the time and effort of the people who make the programming possible. And that's why listener support is so important. So if KSKQ has been part of your morning, your afternoons, your drive to work, your weekends, or simply a companion when you go about your day, we would love to have you become of the community that keeps this station going. 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

0: Jeannie, would you like to introduce them?
1: Okay, so we have Bob Kaplan in the studio. He's our only incumbent already city council running for re-election. And welcome, Bob.
2: Well, thank you. Thanks to both of you.
1: Thank you for coming in.
2: Oh, you bet. I love coming in here. So I love all the equipment, the two turntables, old style. So.
0: It's very radio, these big old microphones in our faces, and it's great. We should get a camera in here.
2: But it's very familiar to me because when I was in college, I was a disc jockey for our university radio station, University of North Carolina at Chapel Hill. So.
1: Right. Oh, I like Bob better.
0: Right. Well, being I appreciate you coming in and always taking time to talk to us here at KSKQ. And wow, and especially after such a difficult, challenging night last night. There was a lot on the agenda, but I guess the big news is, of course, the letting our city manager go. Sabrina Cotto is going to be leaving us. That had to have been a hard decision, or maybe not.
2: Well, yes, of course. It's everything the city council takes on is a hard decision. We spent 2 hours on one very, very technical issue last night. In terms of this city manager, I think what I'd like to say is I appreciate very much everything that Sabrina has done for the city. She's been a good manager to our management team, really, stabilizing things, I think, as the mayor said. She brought in our deputy city manager, who will now be stepping in to be the interim city manager while we go through a search. So message I would like to say is we've got stability. We've got a really strong management team, and there's always the right person for the right time. And I feel confident going forward for this next period of time with the leadership that we've got.
0: Very cool. Well, thank you for that. Yeah, that's a good positive look to the future as life goes on. And Ashland, our city has kind of, as long as I've been here, has a little bit of a reputation of a little bit of dysfunction in the city council, previous councils I'm thinking about. And so as Jeannie was asking, you're coming back for re-election. Why would you want to put yourself through it all again?
2: Well, I jumped in 4 years ago, ran for election. I knocked on 3,000. We talked to remember four
0: right,
2: years ago.
0: I remember.
2: Knocked on 3,400 doors at the time. Got to know a lot of people in Ashland on their doorstep, talking about the issues that matter to folks. And after getting elected with 60% of the vote, I threw myself into the work. I've had a career of public service. My wife Lori and I were Peace Corps volunteers back in the 80s. Mm-hmm. And then worked always in public service, but in Latin America. So here in Ashland, the work is meaningful that the council is able to do. I particularly enjoy the interactions with people, responding to the emails with concerns or questions that people have. I drink gallons and gallons of coffee, mm-hmm. meeting with people to talk about city issues. So mm-hmm. I love that aspect of it. The meetings themselves can be trying, mm-hmm. those meetings, but I've never missed a single city council meeting in 4 years. Yeah. So it's just when it was time to consider re-election, I decided, well, I still have the energy and enthusiasm for it, and I would throw my hat in again.
0: Right on. Not just the hours, but the having to immerse yourself in knowing so many different things and to get an understanding of so many different pieces, because the city has a lot of moving pieces and they all kind of interact and sometimes react to different pieces. A lot of that is a lot to take on. So it's good that you're kind of like got that passion for that policy stuff, I suppose. I mean, you'd have to, I imagine, if you did have this job.
2: Well, I was trained, that's what I have both my undergraduate and my graduate degree in is public policy. Then I worked in my career, again, in Latin America, often working with issues of infrastructure, working with issues of municipal government, strengthening municipal governments in Central America. Mm. So it comes natural to me to read these, long technical documents, ask the questions that need to be asked, and then, deliberate to a reasonable decision. Ashland is a complicated town, 21,000 people, but five utilities. Mm-hmm. Nobody does that. We operate an ambulance service that covers 650 square miles.

0: miles. So there are challenges that in our city, and you really have to know how to balance out all of the competing interests.
1: So we half of our citizens, maybe more than half of them, are in a lower income. Is the things that are on your agenda pickleball courts and tennis and bicycle downhill trails? Or is it paycheck to paycheck, affordable living, homeless, like food insecurity? I mean, is it like a whitewashed version of what needs to be done? Or is it like the actual what needs to be done?
0: Yeah, thanks yeah. so much.
2: And why not both?
1: Yeah, both is important.
0: Thanks so much for the question, because, you know, Ashland has a reputation as being an affluent community, and certainly we have affluence here. We have people moving here who have you know, means. But I've focused ever since coming here in 2019, within the first month, I was a volunteer at the Aurora Community Resource Center when it was located next to the Safeway. Mm-hmm. So I began to interact with unhoused folks, volunteering in that way, and ended up becoming going on the board of Aurora, helping them to stand up the shelter at that point. Jason, after I got elected, you know, you graciously helped to connect a group of us, then city manager at the time, and a couple of us with homeless advocates that were looking for a way to meet the needs of folks who just couldn't get into a shelter and they had to put up a tent somewhere. At that point, they were putting up a tent in a couple of the parks. Wow. That resulted in the night long.
3: Well, seems like temporary a million years long. Ago, but yeah, doesn't that's it? Right. Those early conversations are what we really and it's honestly we fought to have that what we have now, and certainly we are very grateful for the commitment the city has done in that facilitating that night long, and then of course there's so much we can do better.
0: So much we can do better. I agree 100%. That was supposed to be a temporary place for people who couldn't be placed into another more permanent shelter. That same year, later that year, we purchased 2200 Ashton Street. I know you want to ask about 2200 Ashton
3: Street. Well, yes.
1: I didn't bring it up.
3: Yeah, well, it comes down to a basic question is, you know, fundamentally is what is the role of the city of Ashland in providing for vulnerable citizens, right, vulnerable folks in our community?
0: So let me...
3: Big question.
0: Yeah, big question. I think, taking a step back, I mean, Ashland is such a compassionate community. We have so many volunteers that help folks, you know, you all with meals programs, feeding, you know, dinners, but then also the shelter program, severe weather shelter. And then all winter long, for years, Ashland had winter shelters that were rotating from church to church. Mm-hmm. And that was what we talked about in 2023 when the opportunity came to purchase a building with State of Oregon money. There was a short time frame for purchasing a building. It had to be an existing building. It couldn't be something that we built. So it had to be something that we could get. Those were the rules of the program.
3: Yeah.
0: And we built that as a response to that need to have, you know, a space that could be every winter. My vote for purchasing, it was a 6-0 vote. The council voted 6-0 to purchase that building. My intention was that we would use that as a winter shelter all winter long, and that the property could be developed for other kinds of transitional housing as well. Yeah. So it's a good space. We still have it. It's lying underused at this point, but I'm still hopeful that with the work that several of our groups, including you on the ad hoc committee, put into it, that we could come up with a better plan for it.
3: Yeah, thanks for mentioning the ad hoc committee. I'd been on both committees to see, and of course it seems like there's a basic framework, I think, for running the space. Yeah, I guess it's frustrating to hear that it's not going to be available, and I personally haven't accepted that as fact. I think that maybe we're waiting for the right proposal from a nonprofit. But what do you think the chances of 2200 this winter are going to be?
0: Well, I haven't accepted it as fact either. I've talked with folks who believe that that's the case, but we have the resources to open it. We talked about it in the last budget process in the spring of 2025. I think it's a matter of really finding the organization that's going to operate it and then operate it. Because going back to your basic question, what is the city's role? Mm-hmm. The city's role is not to run programs for our homeless neighbors. The city's program is to really provide the space, provide the support, provide the for partners to really do it, experts to do it, because the city doesn't have the requisite expertise for that.
3: The city has been making it easier for groups through different grant programs and things, community development grants, and then recently, last couple of years, there's been a grant for artistic, trying to encourage people to bring to develop programs that will encourage folks to come to Ashland and enjoy the artistic.
0: Well, Ashland has such a rich artistic history and tradition, and I love some of the artwork that's going in the electrical boxes along the streets. There's a mural that's
3: right downtown,
0: it's going up on the Elks building. It's not, I'm seeing a blank wall there and a lot of scaffolding, but I'm told that it's going to start going up any day now. So we'll start seeing that unfold, and that'll just be eye popping. But then there's all kinds of other art around town. So you're right.
3: As you're campaigning and talking to voters and finding out what their priorities are, what are folks telling you is their local priorities when it comes to Ashland? I mean, if I was at the city council last night, I think not having pickleball in your neighborhood is a priority for a lot of folks. But what are you hearing, and have those priorities changed over the course of your tenure here?
0: My priorities campaigning four years ago were affordability and housing. We're climate and both the reducing our climate footprint, but also reacting adapting to the changing climate, and then local economic development. Those are still my priorities. As I'm knocking on doors, I hear people worried about fire. To me, I think that is the existential issue for Ashland. Ashland is at a higher risk of fire than 97% of the communities in the country. That's a story of many cities in the West. But unlike many cities in the West, we've been proactive about addressing that risk with our Ashland Forest Resilience Project, starting 15 years ago to thin some of the adjacent forest land. But now, one of the things I'm very proud of is we spent 2 years developing a very, very thorough community wildfire protection plan that we adopted last year that really puts the focus in our community itself. Because what we found with urban fires, fires in Talent and Phoenix, fires in LA, is that there's a lot that can be done and must be done to make our neighborhoods more fire resistant and become a fuel break rather than a fuel source. And there's simple things that we can do and more complex things to do. And we need to focus our attention on that over the next few years. Affordability continues to be an issue. Jeannie asked the question about, Ashlanders who are struggling. And there are many Ashlanders who are struggling, housed as well as unhoused. I'm right from the beginning, I pushed to expand our utility discount program. Ashland is unique in running so many utilities. We previously offered utility discounts to electric ratepayers, electric users, for 4 months during the winter. People need to use electricity in the summer as well, particularly with our harder summers and running more air conditioners. So I pushed and we finally last year increased the utility discount program to be all year long for anyone earning less than twice the federal poverty line on electricity, water, and wastewater. So it's a really important program to help people to meet that household budget month to month. It's not just buying a house or renting a house. It's actually then how you have to heat it, cool it, and have running water.
3: One of the complaints folks say regarding the utilities and things are the cost and the when it comes to affordability, the fees and things that are taxed on to folks' utility bills. I know there's a measure in November that would limit the city's ability to raise those fees. What do you think about that?
0: Yeah, well, I think fees are something that many cities have put in place. Our fees, we now have three fees. We've had two fees for a number of years, starting with the wildfire fee and the public safety fee. We added a parks fee for the first time a year and a half ago. All of the other cities in our neighboring communities already had a parks fee, and actually our parks fee is the lowest of them all. Medford has two fees, public safety and parks fee, and it adds up to over $30 a month per household. Ashland has three fees, including the wildfire fee, and it adds up to $1,750. So I think there's a little bit of hyperbole about, you know, the fees being the driver of affordability. On that measure itself, I've come out against that measure. I'll be voting against it, and Dylan Bloom and I co-wrote an argument against the measure for the voters pamphlet, and it's basically because it just makes things, it just ties the council's hands in the timely way. It doesn't, I'm confident that if the council were to identify the need for an increase in a fee or raising a new fee, putting in place a new fee, that the voters would support that. But the timing of that makes it extremely complicated. In order to meet the time frame for the budget, we're preparing the budget now the staff are preparing the budget now for the next spring that the new council will have to decide on. If they need to know how much money they're working with, if they've got to go to the voters and ask for permission to add the fee, that just delays the preparation of the budget and makes it much, much harder to deal with. And the fact of the matter is, if we didn't have that tool in spring of last year, we would have cut $750,000 from the parks budget. That was our alternative.
3: All right. We're getting into how the sausage is made with Bob Kaplan, as Ashland City Councilor. You're running for re-election, and
1: will you be moving back into City Hall?
0: I hope so. Oh my goodness, Jeannie. I have office hours the first Monday of every month, and in the afternoon, and people come in and talk with me, and I loved being in that City Hall building and in that little area. Yes, I absolutely want to open up. I want to use it for, I mean, my personal favorite idea is to open up the ground floor for some history, cultural museum space, some maybe gallery, maybe a visitor center, and then have city offices upstairs for the city manager, the mayor,
1: and then community
0: spaces as well. Yep. We have a shortage of space for people to rent for meeting rooms. We have Ashland City Citizen Advisory Committees we could meet up there. So I think there's a lot of things that we can do. That would be my perfect place. So yes, I want to move back into the city.
1: Grisham Room in Guanajuato, man. Yeah. That's your only space available other than the Pony Espresso Room. And so yeah, if you guys wanted to make some more meeting places, we've
3: got people that want to have meetings.
1: Yeah, we do have end up being kind of crossed over with the only three spaces available.
0: You know, Jeannie, you've said a couple times that I'm the only councilor running for re-election. I should also comment that, and you probably, maybe you have already done this in previous sessions, that our system is different this year than it was four years ago.
3: That's right. Yeah, let's talk about that.
1: The mayor explained it to us.
0: Oh, okay, good. Oh, well, she explained it.
3: Yeah, the wards anymore are different.
0: Yeah, well, we don't. We used to have councilors used to be divided into six seats. So when I ran 4 years ago, I ran for one seat. I put my name in for seat number four, and there was one other person who ran for that seat number four, and we talked about, you know, the issues, and for Ashland voters had a choice between the two of us. But they couldn't vote for both of us, and many people said they wanted to vote for both of us. Then there were other seats that, you know, people signed up for. So last time, when I, 2 years 4 years ago, there were two people for each seat. In some cases, there have been four people for one seat, and maybe one or two for another seat. So it just, since they all represented all of Ashland, since there is never really a system of precincts where we only represent a portion of Ashland. It just made sense 2 years ago for the council to put before the voters a charter change to make all the seats at large and allow people to vote for up to the number of seats that are open. Now, there'll be four this year instead of three. Generally, there are three every 2 years. But because one councillor who was elected 2 years ago resigned after about a month, we appointed his replacement, and then that seat becomes up for election again in the following election. So there'll be 3 4-year seats and 1 2-year seats, and people can vote for up to four of the 12 candidates, and the top four vote getters get placed.
3: Wow. And that in practice, the cream should rise to the top.
1: You're like the first string oboe guy in the orchestra. Right. Like, you got the first chair. Yeah. You must have been the greatest violin player.
3: We got just a couple minutes with you, Bob. Is there any last things you'd like voters to know, and how can they find out more about your ideas?
0: Yes, please. I've got a website that is Bob K. for Ashland, Bob K. for spelled out, F-O-R, Ashland.com. You can see more about me there, about what my background is. You can see my position on the main issues of the day. I'm going to post one on City Hall because of Jeannie. But I've put things up there, including the measure. I've put my position on other local issues. I'm happy to talk with folks. If you reach out to me on the website, and I'll respond to email, or I'd come out and meet for coffee with folks. I've been knocking on doors again. I'm not going to knock on 3,400 doors like last time. But it's interesting because I knocked on some new neighborhoods. I knocked on doors in some neighborhoods that some houses that didn't exist before. And that was interesting too, to see where people are coming to Ashland from.
3: Well, California. Yeah.
0: No, you know that, yes, some from California.
1: I know I'm here.
0: There are people coming from Orlando, people coming from Anchorage, Alaska.
1: We got a lot of Florida.
0: People coming from Taos, New Mexico, you know, from all over.
1: We got a lot of Jersey.
0: Jersey, really?
1: We got a lot of Jersey. Yeah, I know quite a few that came from, like, Brooklyn and Jersey.
0: Yeah.
1: That's kind of, I'm walking here about it, but...
0: We've got a great community of people who've been here for a long time, people who've been here for a short time, and we're so fortunate to live in this place.
3: Thank you so much for representing us and willing to step up and do it again. And I wish you luck on your campaign trail, and look forward to election day it can conceivably have an entirely new, we'll have a whole new city council.
0: There are two councilors who will stay because they're not up for election.
3: Anyways,
1: all right.
3: Everything will change.
1: So we're going to switch and have a different candidate. We're having Brian Helwig.
3: Yeah, actually, he's coming right in. Yeah, so why don't we go ahead and say goodbye, and we will get the seat ready for Brian. Thank you so much again for joining us.
0: Great. Thank you both. Thank you.

0: 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We're back with We the People. I'm Jason.
1: I'm Jeannie.
0: And I just wanted to remind folks that we are celebrating our fall pledge drive and encouraging you to support community radio in the Rogue Valley. 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
1: And yeah.
0: You want to introduce
1: And we got Brian Helwick, and he is not the incumbent, but crazy enough to want to do this. he is a resident of the neighborhood of Garfield Park.
2: That is correct.
1: And so I believe that he got pulled into this out of necessity of trying to fix his community in the neighborhood in which he lives. Yeah. So thank you for being here, Brian.
0: Thanks for welcoming.
1: Talk about stepping up.
0: Yeah.
2: Thank you for having me. It's really cozy in here. And speaking of the park, tomorrow from 4 to 6 p.m. on Thursday, I'm hosting an Ask Me Anything in the park. So look forward to seeing some familiar faces, as well as anyone else who'd like to come out. Primarily would like to hear concerns from the community, and if anybody's interested, I would like to share my priorities with people. So yeah, please come on out tomorrow. And the current council hosts Coffee with Counselors. Mm-hmm. I will be doing pineapple spindrifts for the afternoon. It's going
0: nice.
2: To be hot, so that is the beverage of my campaign.
0: Very cool. And so that's going to be this Saturday, you say?
2: No,
1: tomorrow.
2: Thursday.
0: Tomorrow, Thursday, okay.
2: Yes.
0: Oh, yeah, it is going to be hot.
2: Yep.
0: Yes. That's amazing.
2: I'll be at the Pumpkin Patch in Phoenix with my kids on Saturday.
1: Oh, nice. Fun.
0: Yeah, well, good. We're getting to know a little bit about you. Can you tell us a little bit more, a little bit about your background and what would encourage you to want to run for city council?
2: Sure. Okay, so I'm 52 years old, and I moved here in 2020 with my wife. We have some family in the Valley. We have sisters and mom and dad and nieces and nephews between Phoenix, Talon, and Medford. So we were living in Brooklyn. I grew up on the East Coast, and height of COVID lockdowns was a very difficult time for us, but my wife to have her first pregnancy, and we never intended on raising our kids there. So we took that as an opportunity to make a snap decision and rent a U-Haul and drive across country.
0: Wow.
2: And we got out here and rented an Airbnb in Medford for a month so we could really make our decision intelligently from the ground. And after touring around, I said, Ashland or bust. And so we originally thought, oh, this will be great for a year until the world calms back down. Mm. And I quickly fell in love with the place. And 6 years later now, we have two kids in school. And, you know, we are really in love with all things Ashland, and so we have decided to stay and no plans of leaving, and are very active in our community in a variety of ways. And so we just would like to make things, you know, as as good as possible for and on a broad basis with a 30,000 foot view, not in a myopic level.
0: Mm-hmm.
2: A true inspiration for me is I think during that time a lot of people had time on their hands. So, you know, listening to a lot of podcasts, listening to a lot of information, getting really overwhelmed with things outside of our control on a global and federal scale. Hmm. And so I decided that being overly informed, while it's nice to be informed, was not necessarily helping my mental health in any capacity. And I wasn't able to do anything about various conflicts around the world or decisions being made on a federal level. So I decided to start pouring my effort into our community in the most basic of ways of waking up in the morning, grabbing a few garbage bags, walking through the park, cleaning up, walking the bike path, doing that, inspiring other neighbors to do the same, doing it with my kids, making food on Mondays to distribute to those that are in need of, you know, some meals, so some peanut butter and jellies and hard-boiled eggs, you know, participating in things along those lines, getting more involved in any form of local activity where I felt like it was in our purview and we could have an impact.
0: Wow. And so what were some of the, what was that inspired you to run for city council? What are some of the things you were hoping to bring to the council?
2: Inspired me to run for council. So I started getting pretty active within our neighborhood. And, you know, I'd like to just offer some clarity because there's a lot of, well, let's just say confusion or pushback or maybe misunderstanding of my positions online regarding what's happening between the Night Lawn and Garfield Park.
0: Oh, good, good. Yeah,
2: I take a lot of flack online. I do my best to reply to each comment with grace. Sometimes all of us, you know, depending on how late it is or, you know, lack of sleep. Sometimes, you know, people can, you know, I take the bait occasionally. But the stance that I have is that the parks are for everyone. People think that I am some NIMBY, pearl clutcher, you know, whatever it may be. And I get called a lot of names and take a lot of flack. I grew up with a single mom, very low income with, you know, very, very, very little money and resources. So I am sympathetic to the plight of all. And I feel bad for all of those people that are struggling, and we do what we can to help within our resources, which I will admit are limited on a familial level, but we do what we can. I try to build bridges. I speak to people that are in the park. I ask them, you know, what's your story? How did you get here? You know, just what's going on? What's your experience with Aura? What's your experience on the Night Lawn? I get a lot of information that maybe, you know, I could share more on a one-on-one level just because I wouldn't want to disclose some things that people have shared with me on a personal level. So I am really interested in coming up with solutions for this. I will also say that it is a larger issue than Ashland. It is a society-wide issue. It's a macroeconomic and, you know, issue. And there are decisions being made and ripple effects from things that are hard for a small community to solve on our own. So I feel like if we could take some action and resolve what is currently happening in the best of our ability, hear solutions from the community, listen to people, and try to work together towards a common goal, towards solution, then that is really my goal. And people think that I don't want certain people in the park. The parks are public space. The parks are for everyone. What I tell people repeatedly is I'm simply asking for common decency in our common spaces. And I don't think that that is inappropriate to ask for.
0: Yeah, one of the questions we've been asking is what do you think is the role of the city government when it comes to our most vulnerable community and as far as supporting their needs? And what would you bring to the council as far as that idea?
2: The thing is, council has very few levers to pull, and I don't think people realize that. Even myself specifically, when the Night Lawn opened and I expressed some frustration, I found out that that was not a council vote. That was a strict city manager decision without any input. And so even I learned in that instance that actually wasn't something that came up to a vote. When you start learning about our budgetary issues in town and what the council actually can do to solve some of these things, it's kind of limited. So we do need some creative solutions, probably based on efficiency. So where I reach some personal, you know, quandaries inside is one of my priorities in my campaign is I would like to expand our housing supply and across all levels. I would like more affordable housing, and I would also like market rate housing because I think that that would encourage, well, some movement in the real estate market. But also if many people believe that the unhoused need housing, so then I propose housing, and then I get pushback from the same people that are blasting me online for trying to care for my park that I want to build more housing. And I'm like, well, which way is it? Do you know if housing is a solution and I'm prioritizing housing and especially affordable housing and you're pushing back against Ashland growing in any capacity, well then, okay, great. Then on other angles, you ask about what the council can do. If we had more money in the budget and we lived in and we had a balanced budget and we hadn't been ignoring our structural deficit for quite some time and dipping into our sort of emergency funds, which are now critically low, then maybe we could redirect some money or come up with a financial solution to, you know, in a perfect world in Ashland, given the resources, I had a magic wand, I would say we should build bridge housing. It should have mental health services. We should have addiction services. It should have job counseling. And we should work on reintegrating everyone we could while getting people the help we need. I would support that at every turn. The question that I pose to the community is, how are we going to pay for it? Because just because this is what I may want and what I think is a solution doesn't mean that we currently have the resources. And we've had a couple missteps with 2200 Ashland, and you know, we were offered 1.4 million from state level and then turned it down because it came along with some strings, and you know, there's it's well documented what some of the problems are. So and the other final point on this is I am running also on sort of wanting to expand our grow our tax base, but not grow our tax rate, because it is becoming increasingly expensive to live in Ashland, right? So I also get pushback on that. We don't want any new business. We don't want new real estate development. We don't want to expand our footprint in any capacity. Okay, but we're having a structural deficit. So do you want to cut or do you want to grow? Cuts will solve some of the problems in the short term. Growth will expand our tax base and solve the problem in the long term. We're facing, by 2031, a $7.7 million budget deficit. And you know, if we don't start taking steps now to address that, how do we look backwards and build bridge housing with social services to go along with it?
0: Right. Make a program that we know is going to work because it's properly supported. Yeah, we could spend the rest of the time talking just about that, but I wanted to focus a little bit on the how we paying for it part, because you know, we have a measure on the in November which would limit the city's ability to raise fees for budget purposes, and I was wondering if you had an opinion on that specific and the if we're being taxed too much at the individual or business level.
2: I believe you're talking about 15243.
0: There you go. Yeah.
2: Okay. So
0: thank you.
2: Pardon me. I personally, which not all council agrees with me, current council, I am concerned that the lever that is pulled most often to balance our budget is to add to our utility fees. I'm concerned that the money doesn't always go in the direction in which it is proposed. So currently saying that it's a parks fee, well, is the money all going to go to the parks? And there seems to be this, and granted, it's politics. I'm not naive about the way the game works, but it seems that the framing of these raises is always parks, elderly, childcare. Three things that, of course, none of us would ever say we would want to not fund, right? Mm-hmm. So it's sort of pulling on Ashland heartstrings a little bit with the framing of it. Well, I am of the mind, as by the way, so I am a renter in town. We moved here in 2020, trying to find, you know, work, moving across country. My New York City skill set didn't immediately adapt to Ashland's, you know, economy.
1: You're Elizabeth in English, a little rusty.
2: So basically, I have spent months at a time where when the bills got paid, I looked up to the heavens and, you know, was very thankful that we just made it by, you know, by the skin of our teeth for another month. So to some, they see $5 and they go, cup of coffee. To another, they may see $5 and that may be, I'm skipping a meal today, or I'm skipping and now I have to make the decision that my child might be skipping a meal. And so I'd like everybody to look from the broader perspective that Ashland has a very serious bifurcation of wealth and income.
0: Yep.
2: And although we do have a fair amount of people with a lot of resources in town, I'm not sure that it is clear to everyone how many residents are struggling. And so I know that there's a proposal to have people be able to be exempt from the fee, which is nice. But I do find the fee to be a little regressive in the sense that I drop off food at the food bank monthly. What we can, it's not much, but it's what we can afford. And I see people there that I otherwise would not have known we're using the food bank, which right. with you know, and I support anybody needing to do what they, you know, to feed their family. My concern is the $5 for that person. And and the reality is, actually, personally, I will pay the $5. So I might be one of the random people that would say, I want a say in this, but I'm also willing to pay it. Maybe that represents more of Ashland than I'm aware of. But yeah, so that's kind of my stance on it.
0: Thank you. Talking with Brian Helwig, candidate for Ashland City Council. And as far as another big issue that is always big, and you kind of touched on it, is affordability. How do we encourage more working class families to relocate? And how can we make sure the folks that, like, you know, our first responders, the people that work in the city, can afford to live in Ashland?
2: Have you read my website?
1: not yet, but okay. So you have two young children, and sure. You live here, and so my fear was that we have no hospital, and so if you're going to do the research, that you're going to put all that money into living somewhere, the schools, the hospital, the all the things, right? All the resources that our city is supposed to have to go with that big old price tag that goes on that six-figure house that's up on the hill that's still vacant. And the bears and people are out in fields, and then all the houses are vacant because they're too expensive. And you have to make three times the rent to rent it. You know that, kids are renting.
2: Yep.
1: Plus kids, I don't even... But yeah, what do you think about that? About families coming to a college that's like an art college, that's like, and then yeah, and so I'm excited that you see problems in the town and want to fix them, because there's some problems in the town and we gotta fix them. But thank you for not turning a blind eye to them. And and what do you think we could do about it?
2: Well, I'm gonna parse your question into a few things, because I think there's a couple different angles there. If you read school email that went out, the letter by Joseph Hattrick, I believe, was a phenomenal letter that went out about 3 weeks ago or so.
1: I have kids.
2: And it was basically stating that, well, let's just say this. I believe in a phrase, you know, demographics is destiny. And the demographics in Ashland right now are skewing older. And we have actually shrunk in population over the course of the last few years. So that does not bode well for our future. So I definitely think that one of my main priorities is trying to find a way to encourage young families with children to either stay in Ashland or relocate to Ashland. Two quick examples, although they may be anecdotal. I have friends that are married. They had six children. They moved to Talent. And so that's six kids out of the school district that, you know, and a business owner who took his, you know, tax dollars to another town, and another family with five children who one of them has graduated. So the remainder are still in the school system that moved to Phoenix. So that's a significant, you know, when you only have, when I think the largest graduating class, you know, might have been, I don't remember, it was 400 or whatever it was, that, you know, if you take 11 kids out of a school district, you're talking right away within two families, a significant chunk. So a lot of people like to blame, you know, this current federal administration for things going on in education. But what they may not understand is it's not any one administration's fault. We actually have a dollar amount that goes to school districts based on number of students. That is a longstanding policy, regardless of who is in office. And so since our school population is shrinking, we are threatened with a third school closure in 20 years. It's not on the table. There are rumors. There are rumors. It has not been decided in any capacity. But what the school board has done is they've come to terms with this years ago, and they have been making cuts, making adjustments, prioritizing efficiency to prepare for what they consider the inevitable. And they now are in a position to actually start working towards the reality of their future. That is the opposite of what we have done on a leadership and administrative level in Ashland. So we should take some cues from what the schools are doing and realize what our real financial situation is, and then move forward from a pragmatic point of reality, as opposed to, you know, consistently thinking that they're kicking the can down the road would be what right. I would say.
1: You want to know what I think? I think we should invite children's theater into the Shakespeare Theater, and it would bring children and families back to Ashland.
2: Wow.
1: I think Sesame Street should come to Ashland and do a puppet show, and then keep it and have it do it like twice a month, three times a month. But yeah, children's theater in and the Shakespeare Theater, and then you could even cross them over to get them to do old people theater. But yeah, I think that the secret is lying in the park.
2: Well, speaking of that, if you know Bugs Toy Store, Ms. Bugs does a nice puppet show for the kids out the back of the of where the green room in the theater is.
0: So you
2: can stop in there. She has a really cool setup in the back, and she's a great resource.
1: Yeah.
2: So. But
0: if you want to keep addressing those points, yeah.
2: Well, yeah. So, I mean, it's very hard to do this because we want to. One of my main priorities is to increase our housing supply, and that doesn't mean that I'm trying to change Ashland. And people have this very protectionist nature about town. And if you talk to anybody my age or younger, the question becomes, you know, is Ashland becoming a retirement community? Why did they tell us we can't have the bike trail in the Thea Park? There's this very protectionist nature, and there's a certain community that votes down certain things, and that then the younger people feel stifled. I talked to people that grew up here and stayed here, and they talked to me about what downtown used to be like when they were kids. They talked to me about thriving, you know, bars and restaurants and certain things. They talked to me about what OSF was like at a certain period of time and some changes that they feel, some for good and some not so great, that, you know, have led to. You know, the life is very expensive right now, so I wouldn't be surprised if tourism is, you know, taking a hit just purely on a societal macroeconomic level. Everything is expensive. So I think that unless we can figure out a way to attract what I would say some Ashland-centric businesses that pay a living wage and can afford to provide health insurance, that we are going to consistently lose SOU talent to other cities. Most people that I know that graduated from Ashland High School that I've spoken with, some left and came back. Actually, it's a fair amount, believe it or not, that phrase, you can never come home. Ashland defies that particular, you know, phrase. A lot of people I met in town grew up here, left, came back. Some even married their high school sweetheart, had kids, decided this was the place to raise their family.
0: Yeah.
2: But I know a lot of people that felt that there was not a lot of opportunity here. And listen, anybody that grows up somewhere wants to leave, right? I got to get out of this town, you know, whatever. But what if that wasn't the case? What if the notion as, you know, as I went through, which is you're 18 years old and you get handed a suitcase and go take care of yourself, kid, you know, go to college and, you know, sure, the door's open if you need to come back, but do everything you can not to, you know, what I have a dream. My dream would be I'd like to buy land, build four houses on it, move in my in-laws and my parents and have my kids there. And I'd like to grow our food and I'd like them to be around their grandparents. And I'd like them to, you know, have their hands in the soil and be raised by our family and our values and our mores. And I can't afford to do that currently. But that's, you know, that's a dream. But yeah, I do think that we need to do anything we can, take any measures that we can to make Ashland more accessible for young families, to keep our talent in town that graduates from the high school and from the university, and to encourage others to be able to afford to move here and those that grew up here to stay here.
0: We're talking.
1: I agree 100%.
0: Yeah. I was just thinking, Talent is celebrating Talent Maker City's 10th anniversary. That's 10 years of investing in youth, those are investments that pay off.
1: I feel like the real estate is so expensive here in Ashland that we shipped all of our talent, which was the wardrobe of the Shakespeare Festival, to Talent. And now all of our talent resides in Talent because it can't afford to live here. And it was like what we were famous for, the costumes. That even had its own shop, just the costumes. And then they got rid of them and they shipped them all to Talent.
2: Yeah, what's in a name?
0: What's in a name?
1: Phoenix.
0: We're talking with Brian Helwig and your campaign. You say you had a website.
2: Yes, the website is votebrianhelwig.com. That's VOTEBRIANHELLWIG.com.
0: Great. I know, as you said, there's a lot of information on your ideas and policies there, I imagine.
2: Yeah, there's six pillars of my campaign, most of which we've gone over.
0: We've just got a couple minutes left with you. I just wonder if there's anything else you wanted to make sure that voters knew about you and your priorities.
2: I would like to preach transparency. I made a post the other day about how much money I've raised, what I spent the money on, just to give some behind the scenes looks, you know, at a campaign, what it takes. I would like to give a lot of respect to our current council and leadership. Like many things I've started in life, businesses and otherwise, if I knew all that was going to go into something and the time and energy and resources and time away from family prior to stepping in, you know, you may not have done it. So I am learning that, you know, I'm putting in 25 to 30 hours a week on top of work, on top of school drops, soccer practices, lunch, making dinners, you know, ballet, tap, baths, reading. It's a tremendous amount. My sleep is, you know, I'm not sleeping as much as one might want. So, you know, so I give a lot of credit to those that are currently serving and also to everyone that's in the race right now. It's a lot of work and they deserve a lot of respect.
0: Nice.
1: And tomorrow your copy meeting is at Garfield Park at four to six
2: with Pineapple Spindrifts.
1: Yes.
0: And, Spindrifts. Yes. Four to six Garfield Park.
1: Is that
0: Park.
1: A mocktail?
2: No. It's a seltzer. Oh, I mean, they sell them at Safeway and every other store. But yes. And then I'll be announcing some further ones. I believe one upstairs at Bloomsbury and, yeah, and maybe, you know, Alithia and North Mountain Park, just to give different communities an opportunity to come out and say hello.
0: Nice.
1: Will you be at the Sunday Library boating thing for SOFA?
0: SOFA.
2: This Sunday is the debate at SOU, and if there's another thing that I'm not aware of, I'm doing my best to be everywhere.
1: 3 o'clock is at the library downstairs in the Christian room.
2: Please share all details. Okay. I will do my best.
0: Send it your way. Yeah, and you've got the big debate coming up at the forum, at the university.
2: Correct.
0: Right up.
2: That's from 1 to 3:45.
0: Very cool. Thank you so much for spending time with us and taking time not only to speak to our listeners, but also to put your hat into the race. I really admire anyone that would put themselves out there and commit, as you know, the time and energy that it takes is admirable.
2: I question my sanity on a daily basis, but I thank you for having me in
0: all
2: here.
0: Right.
1: Thank you, Brian.
0: Thank you. We want to remind people, vote brianhelwig.com for more information. And you've got a week and a half. If you're not registered to vote, you better get registered. So there'll be that big get out the vote opportunity at the library downstairs at 3 o'clock. And they're going to be talking about issues and stuff there too. So
1: yeah.
0: Good. 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

0: Welcome to tonight's concert. I'm just going to do a little opening circle, which we usually do beforehand, but we didn't this time. So we're just gathering together to give thanks for this evening with friends and family, to praise unity, love, and hope. Amen.
1: This poem by Taru Thompson called Four Corners. There is elegance in midnight, in moonshine and black light, in crow fights and dark dawns, in peons and low ponds, how shaded are the thick trees. How jaded are the bent knees or the bent wrists of the interests of the black fist in the sky. How downcast are the eyes of the voice of Still I Rise. How high is the rise of the voice of Still I Cry. His face, his bedtime empty with black hole Ray-Bans, he has seen the destruction of universes before they expand. On a street between two avenues, he has expanded to four corners. Exponential growth tends to happen slower where he's from. His vacuums have sucked up 8 bloodbaths, and he is only 16. Gray matter cannot fathom age 32 or pension at 64. Where he's from, keys

Do not open doors. There is force and deceit, force and deceit and love. Love is somewhere in the middle. Prancing with a cat and a fiddle as a cow grazes on dreams, and so it seems. He's a little black around the edges, that he's black with despair, that he's black with hopelessness. But his face is bedtime empty, and there's still innocence to his nursery rhyme, like Jack and Jill screwed raw before they went up that hill, before they went to get that pill, before they went to get that pill. He is history, disguised as Dr. Seuss lines, a timeline, simplified to a misunderstood circle, and yet he failed math way before geometry. If only you could see it from his angle. There is elegance in his perspective, but decadence in his struggle. He is still rising.

Little Pink Houses by Nicole Taylor. Written outside the Little Pink Cafe in Independence, Oregon. I'm not using a ruler. I might as well take a photograph. The lady directly across paints the bright pink frosted house with golden acrylics and tells me this. I hate painting these vistas. I like still lives, and she tells me this a few times. This is what older women do, learn to paint scenery. One topped with whitish hair and in straw hat, painting with thinning watercolors. She sat near the new cinema and across from the city's freight office, the Independence Depot. They paint with vistas and vineyards, traveling in the Willamette Valley on Wednesdays. My daughter lived here, one of the managers told me of this recently moved 1880s house.

0: Fuck Walmart, Budweiser, T-Mobile, and the Gap. I'm sick of all these advertisements selling useless crap, using special effects along with corny humor to turn every one of us into a consumer. Featuring airbrushed models that make us feel insecure to make us buy some product which every day seems more obscure, like an SUV that you can use to mow your lawn. 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We're getting everyone hooked on pharmaceutical medication. If you aren't happy all the time and want erectile stimulation, if you're fat, ugly, stupid, depressed, or hyperactive, take our miracle drug and you'll be instantly attractive. Side effects may include back pains, bad breath, nausea, vomiting, impotence, and death. So if you hate yourself and want to be somebody new, call your doctor now and ask if this drug's right for you. Fuck Pfizer and their fellow pharmaceutical thugs, making millions and millions of dollars dealing drugs, curing your diseases that before were never there, but then you saw their ad and you were suddenly aware, oh shit, I'm not perfect like those people on the tube, cause I'm not ripped like G.I. Joe, and I don't have massive boobs, my hair's not blonde and my eyes aren't blue, and I don't have a car at all, let alone one that's new, so I decided that I'd buy one, and wow, it's really cool, I spent more money than I had on it, so I can't afford school. Plus, I got breast implants, then I got a breast reduction, bought colored contacts, dyed my hair, then got some liposuction. That wasn't enough, so I'm also anorexic and bulimic. People often ask if I'm okay or think that I'm anemic, but I know that I'm beautiful, just like people on TV, and everyone who talks behind my back just wants to be me. I'm in debt up to my eyeballs, but I need a few more things. Some gold chains and diamond earrings, my essential bling. Plus, I need a case of Miller Lite if I want to have some fun, and I'd better get some Nike Shox if I want to run. I'll wear Axe body spray, so girls chase me down the street. Then since I'm broke, I'll go to Burger King and eat some cheap-ass meat. I'll shove down my throat a bunch of food greasy and fried, cause I don't care what goes in me, it's about what's on the outside. It doesn't really matter if I'm happy or healthy, as long as I maintain the appearance of being wealthy. Which, by the way, is completely untrue. I have about as much debt as one person can accrue. But I got a great plan to get all my money back. I'll have more cash than Scarface after I start slanging crack. On second thought, drug dealing might be kinda spotty. I'd be able to make more money if I just sell my body. Since my body was free, all my revenue is profit, so I can carelessly spend all the cash that I make off it. It don't matter if I get another STD, I love money too much, cause I'm so fucking greedy. If I had $1 million, I'd want $1 million more, cause there's really nothing in the world worse than being poor. I noticed some of you laughing, and that's okay, but before I let you go, I just have to say, consumerism and greed are horrible habits. The only carrots that you need are the kind you feed to rabbits. Love is all that matters, not diamond rings. So try not to obsess about material things.
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with airplane stick, and the ground is soft with stories. 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

0: That, of course, was AC/DC with Thunderstruck.
1: Okay, before we get into the thick of things, we wanted to read a little thing here about Donald Simmons Jr. Okay, he was 50 years old when he went missing on June 20th in 24. He's 5'11", brown hair, or brown-gray hair with blue eyes, and 200 pounds, so he's kind of a bigger boy, too. Says his car was found on Berlin Road.
2: And he was supposed to go to get a haircut, right?
1: Yeah, well, that was the last thing he had said to his family, is that he was going to get a haircut. Yeah.
2: But it was weird, because he had plans and everything for later that day, but his vehicle was found in no man's land, right, Buck?
1: Correct. And I'm reading something now that we didn't read earlier. It says, Smart said Donald had won a large sum of money the night before his disappearance while playing lottery games at Bobo's in Lebanon, and is believed that he left the facility with a woman.
2: Okay, well, ladies.
1: I hadn't heard that before, have you?
2: I haven't heard that one either before, but that's interesting.
1: Yes.
2: So we need a gold digger. Well, find the gold digger.
1: Yeah, find the gold digger. Maybe you find that. Yeah.
2: Yeah. Just assumption there. I mean, that's just my opinion. But, I mean, let's keep our eyes on the lookout. Now, here's the weird thing. All his belongings were left behind, right?
1: Uh-huh. His cell phone, his identification.
2: How about his wallet and his money?
1: Doesn't say that his wallet and money was left behind.
2: We're going to do some more digging. We're going to talk to his sister, I think, in this next week coming up. And we're going
1: to see if we can get her on here.
2: We're going to see if we can get a little more details about this case and kind of hit this one hard and try to help this family. It seems like to me there's a lot of things that were going on then, but suicide doesn't sound like the case at all.
1: No, you don't go get your hair cut and then decide to do that.
2: And you don't win that much money and then go, you know.
1: And to do that. No,
2: yeah, no, you're feeling pretty good. But are there predators out there that would take advantage
1: always
2: of that? Always. And the way his car was found, or truck. Yeah,
1: very similar to some of our other cases.
2: Quite a few of our other cases.
1: In fact, most of them, really. Yeah. Let's be honest.
2: Yeah. Actually, yeah, kind of. Okay, so stay tuned for that one. But, Buck, on that note,
1: we are going to play a little bit of our Blue River series.
2: Yes.
1: Yes.
2: Because that's coming back up around again.
1: Yes, that's going to be very pertinent here soon.
2: So you need to have this backdrop to understand what's going on.
1: Uh-huh. And I did say soon. So
2: yes, yes. We talked to McKenna Riley's sister just about 2 days ago for a long time.
1: Yes, we did.
2: Quite a few interesting things happening in that case.
1: Yeah, more than I could think of.
2: That case, every time I think,
1: Yeah, well, I'm just glad the ball's finally gotten rolling in the right direction.
2: There's two people I would hate to be right now.
1: Oh, yeah. Well, there's quite
2: one person I won't say their name. More than two. But one group of them, I wouldn't want to say their names. The other part, Lane County Sheriff.
1: Yeah, yeah. Wouldn't
2: Spank
1: want to
2: Award.
1: Either, yeah.
2: Spank Award.
1: Yep. Somebody coming to Spank.
2: Ooh. Boy, I'm sorry. Could they have set it up any better by their negligence?
1: Well, you know, they pretty much were asking you to do that, yeah. They were asking to be spanked.
2: Yeah.
1: That's what I'm saying.
2: Yeah, they get our Spank Award again

0: This week, Lane County Sheriff gets our Spank Award.
1: Yeah, several weeks of running there, right?
2: Yeah.
0: Bad, bad, bad. Yep, you don't let a woman be naked up in Blue River saying I have no safe place to go, Buck.
2: Well, that's not my problem, lady. It only took me 3 hours out here to come out and tell you that.
0: But I feel like I've been drugged.
2: Well, then I think you better get behind the wheel of that car, young lady, and drive yourself home.
0: But I'm scared. I feel like I was roofied or something. Drugged.
2: Not my problem, Candy Strap, a cancer ward. I don't care.
0: Off I drive.
2: But I'll tell your family I followed you.
0: That's right. But guess what? I'm never heard from again. Because McKenna Riley was found
1: in the Blue River Reservoir.
0: And the Lane County Sheriff screwed up again and said,
2: freshwater drowning. Yeah, it was a turtle.
0: Yeah. Yeah, yeah. But no turtle activity up there, right? According to our...
2: Maybe a scuba diver.
0: Yeah, could they have been... They didn't even take certain evidence pieces. The family had to dig out the evidence pieces from the river. Remember
1: that?
0: So
1: sad, so sad.
0: The clothing, the second set of clothing?
1: So sad. Do they have barracuda in the Blue River Reservoir?
0: No, they don't, Buck.
1: Okay, so it couldn't have been that.
0: Wait a second. No
1: crocodile?
0: Water. No water in the lungs.
1: No.
0: No water in the stomach.
1: It's
0: but
1: a miracle.
0: Let's call it a drowning.
1: It's a miracle.
0: It's a miracle. Wait a second. Let's go get one of those Cracker Jacks down here. They'll do their... Oh, wait. They never showed up to do all their...
1: They never did. No.
0: Yeah.
1: No. They did blow us off and lie to us, though.
0: Yes, they did.
1: Yeah.
0: And they lied to the family, and the family got charged $35,000. What was it?
1: $1,000
0: to
1: do
0: their
1: what
0: job.
1: They should have done to begin with, yeah.
0: So, poop award. Spank award. There you go. Here's Wyatt Groggins,
2: yes.
0: McKenna Riley's boyfriend at the time, fiancé.
1: If you will.
0: Yes, here it goes.
1: All right.
0: Okay, we're here with Wyatt Groggins. This is McKenna Riley's fiancé, right?
3: Yep, we're waiting to see if she was going to get a plus sign on one of her pregnancy tests. Or,
0: yeah, I'm so sorry.
2: Yeah, definitely.
0: I'm so sorry. Gosh. Could you tell us about the campsite? Where you guys were camping? Like, when she first went missing, you guys all were... There's people that were staying up there helping you search. Can you tell us who was with you? And because that's been a real... You know, question from a lot of listeners have asked us to ask.
3: Right. It was 30 days before I made it out to look for anyone or do anything until the sheriffs released me after the polygraph test and Brandon Rich's bow hunting expedition Lane County paid for. The other folks that were up there when I... got out of jail and started watching around there. The one gentleman's name was Guy Brinkman, and he had similar things gone on in his life where he was just up in the woods living in a tent. And
0: he had been, he owned a bar in Lane County at one time.
3: It was in Eugene called Taylor's in like the early 90s and the 80s. It's a pretty popular bar for a lot of the local musicians to play music at. And he was convicted of date rape. So he fed one of the women in that bar he owned some sort of concoction. And she was raped and didn't have any recollection of it. She couldn't remember what was going on or how... she was drugged or any of the stuff after she was drugged, like most cases in a date rape situation. The people who are usually drugged don't remember any of it or have any recollection or are able to tell anybody anything about it.
0: So he was the owner of that tavern or that bar, and he was the one doing it?
3: Yeah.
0: He got found guilty?
3: Yeah.
0: Wow.
3: Yep, I didn't find that information out until several months. Maybe it was even a year after McKenna was found. So it's one of the things. It was a gentleman that kept coming up and down the driveway and hanging out with Kirk and Rachel, and was really, really good friends with Kirk and Rachel. He'd come up to see them several times a day. And
0: so you're telling us this man that had been convicted for doing this date rape thing in Eugene is now friends with Kirk Wilson and Rachel, and decides that, you know, they were hanging out a lot together, right?
3: Yep. Yeah, his camp, like I said, when I got out of jail and found where his camp was, it was only like maybe not even a mile from, it was really only about 200 yards where McKenna, they say McKenna entered the water. So between the spot she entered the water and where she lived, it was only about not even a mile.
0: Was that wasn't your campsite, or was that your campsite?
3: Wasn't in the spot that I kept camping in was below
0: in Saddle Dam.
3: Yeah, it was below Guy Brinkman's camp. He had to hike up the mountain a ways to get to where he was camped.
0: About how many? Like a mile, 2 miles, a
3: couple hundred feet.
0: Okay, so you were kind of could see him like at a distance. I mean, you guys weren't like so far away that you didn't run into each other, right?
3: He'd have to walk past and through my camp where I was camping to get to his camp. And that's okay. How I first noticed him. There were some other campers in the camp spot, and I had watched him from behind some trees and stuff. I was watching lots of people once I got out of jail to see what everybody was doing. And he would walk right through these big camp of campers, and thought it was kind of strange that he would walk through them. And
0: yeah,
3: so I watched him for another day or two, and then jumped out and kind of cornered him and asked him what his name was and what his story was and where he was doing camping up here, and why he kept going up and down Kirk and Rachel's driveway. And
0: yeah, I kind of wondering what was going on. And what did he say to you?
3: Instead, it's a poor me story about how his wife was died of cancer, and his daughter was hit by a car on campus at the university down here in Eugene.
0: Have you ever confirmed that?
3: Not the death of his daughter or any of those deaths, but just once I had heard that he had been convicted of date rape is when I dug up the records of him and stuff like that.
0: Yeah.
3: But he since then has overdosed on fentanyl, so he's not alive anymore. Some of the records of him might be kind of gone. I didn't realize that he was such a drug addict, and he was trying to hide the fact that he was as good of friends with Kirk, because he knew I was watching Kirk a whole bunch and being pretty observant.
0: Well, he sent us, before he overdosed, he sent us a few videos, and it was odd. It was, to say the least. It was, how would you put it? He started making claims on the videotape that there were some bad, bad things going on up in Blue River, and that bad things happened to McKenna, and bad things were, you know, he just kept going on and on and on, but he would never really say anything. And Kirk Wilson was egging him on by, you know, kind of leading him on with questions, and it was just different. And you didn't quite know how to take it, but
3: right, Kirk did a lot of that kind of stuff, and then answering questions to you guys, because Lane County didn't ask Guy Brinkman what he was doing on that specific night.
0: Nobody questioned him ever.
3: Nobody questioned the date rapist who lived a couple.
0: She felt like she had been drugged, and they don't question the man that's up there in a campsite.
3: Nope. I think I mentioned earlier, too, Brandon Rich told me that Kirk Wilson doesn't do drugs or drink, and I had found him at 2 in the morning so high, he told me that the spirits came there to help me win the property back that I was born on, the property that me and McKenna had rented from the gentleman Jason. Was property that my family owned previously and that I was born on. So
0: who else was in the campsite with you while you were searching?
3: Just me.
0: And then how about that Desmond and
3: so
0: Aaron?
3: Desmond and Aaron were another couple and good friends with Kirk, helped Kirk with construction projects, but Aaron would show up when they would get into arguments and just kind of show up out of the blue, and was hanging out a lot with Guy Brinkman. So they were pretty close, and seemed like, now that I look back, they were getting high together. And she went
0: into the police department, and she told him, I don't know if it under what circumstances she was in the police department. I'm not sure if she would have been arrested or what the circumstances were. But this is true. She made the statement to him that McKenna, they were considering cannibalizing her, her boyfriend and her. Her boyfriend had been talking about wanting to try cannibalism, and she told the police this, and they dismissed it. They didn't even look into it.
3: Right, they had already confirmed the death was a drowning of fresh water, and
0: led
3: everybody to believe that they were doing something.
0: And why do you think they did that?
3: So that they didn't look like they sent McKenna back to where she had been being abused at, or where she was in danger, or
0: wasn't
3: safe.
0: Liability.
3: I'm pretty sure that she told the deputy and all the news reports and stuff like that, she had told. And when I asked the construction worker about it,
0: he are you talking about the time when he told the officer, asked him what to do with her?
3: Gosh, I'm forgetting what I'm...
0: It's okay. Take a break for a second. Let me just know where we're doing it. Okay. I just got to write that down. Because then we can cut it. Okay. It's okay. So...
3: Yeah, I forget what we're even...
0: Okay. We'll just start again. Okay. So when you spoke with the construction workers at one point, right? Adair... construction,
3: right?
0: Okay. And what did they were they nice to you? Were they helpful?
3: I asked them why they hadn't called 911 and they had to call their supervisor first and then wait for the supervisor to call Lane County sheriffs, and were able to get around a 911 dispatcher is one of the things that the local paramedics asked me, how and why they weren't notified.
0: Yeah.
3: And I found out that somehow they had got around the Lane County Sheriff's, got around the 911 dispatcher, and told me that they were so busy that night that it took 3 hours to get up there once the report was made that there was somebody trespassing and breaking and entering on private property.
0: Yeah.
3: And then when I looked at the 911 calls to Lane County, there weren't anything. There wasn't anything going on that night. It was just those guys continuing to make stuff up and make me think that they were doing their job. Like I told you, the 30 days and then the polygraph tests. And
0: how was that polygraph? Let's walk through that whole thing. They call you up, they say, or you just were in jail?
3: I was in jail being held. I had written letters to every sheriff in Lane County asking them why I'm still being held, what the charges are, where there's a lie detector, and why aren't they helping look for McKenna. And
0: so they bring you into the interrogation room or the polygraph room, and what happens?
3: Kind of noted that the boss had a elk antler above his desk, and I said nice rack to them, and they all made a big joke about me commenting on his breasts like it was something funny, like coming into
0: have we're a, not in third grade
3: right coming in to have a polygraph test about where my girlfriend is amusing to these guys, and there not being any females around. There'd never been any female looked at it, this case at all, any of the times. It's all just been dictated by men who didn't want to call 911 or get any paramedics there and make their own medical assumptions. They made the medical assumption with the construction worker that she was just out of place, that spending the night in the shed and being without any clothes, not knowing how she got there and feeling like she'd been drugged was a perfect reason to get her on the road.
0: So the police, let's examine that for a minute here. The police went, what was their reasoning for letting her go? They said the green card test or whatever, right?
3: Right, that was one of the older sheriffs when I was there asking them why they would put her in a car like that. If she got there and didn't know how she got there, she'd obviously had driven the car.
0: Was scared to go home.
3: Under the influence of something. If she
0: thought she had been drugged.
3: Or somebody
0: was naked.
3: Or somebody drove her there. And then it, he told me that she was able to pass a green card test. And
0: the green card test.
3: I've been looking up to try to find the green
0: card.
3: That's
0: a police
3: thing as a green card test.
0: I guess it may be their test to see if you're capable or of.
3: I think it had to do with
0: mental
3: with the workers that were working there. They didn't have their green cards, and it somehow was amusing to this gentleman that they were the ones who decided that McKenna should get into the car and drive away.
0: You mean the officer asked him?
3: The deputy asks the construction worker what he thinks they should do with McKenna Riley, and he says that she's just out of place and that they should get her back in the car and send her home.
0: You gotta be kidding me.
3: Is what the police report says from Lane County Sheriff's.
0: Wow. I bet that was hard to read.
3: It's been pretty hard to listen to these guys and them pretend to do anything or try to make any.
0: She let him know she was scared. She had no safe place to go.
3: Right.
0: And they still let her go.
3: And said that they followed her home. They told her family and the private
0: detective
3: was
0: debunked,
3: that they followed her home. And it's all,
0: they didn't.
3: We checked
0: they lied.
3: All the surveillance footages from other properties and there's no.
0: Why would they lie? I mean, that's just so pathetic that the police department would act that way.
3: After the third time they revised the police report, they needed to revise it so many times and go over it and make sure that they didn't feel like they were responsible for any of it.
0: Of course not. And then they ran you guys. They were trying to run you out of time on filing a suit or doing anything about it.
3: Being lied to about her necklace and why Brandon Rich wouldn't give me back the necklace that I had bought her. Winter for
0: he
3: Christmas.
0: Probably lost it.
3: He told me that they were doing a DNA test on it and he needed it for 6 more months. And that was like the second or third time he'd told me that.
0: And did they?
3: No, they didn't do any DNA test.
0: Kind of like the skull they left on the shelf for over a year without
3: testing
0: it. They
3: didn't do any
0: it.
3: DNA tests about the plastic trash bag that was full of her clothes that was drugged through this trail in the woods. They didn't do any DNA tests in her car. They didn't do any DNA tests in her trailer. And they didn't do anything. They just showed up and listened to Kirk Wilson tell him that he doesn't do drugs or drink and
0: that
3: make up a whole bunch of stuff about what a construction worker he is. The construction work that he did on the property has all been torn down by the county. It's all done illegally.
0: Yeah, I mean that's who's on the property now?
3: The property has been foreclosed on and it was bought at an auction.
0: So now there are new people coming in?
3: New owner.
0: Wow. Wow. Have you spoke to them at all?
3: No, I haven't really wanted to bring them into to it until we get more of this kind of stuff going on and there's more information gathered.
0: They're new homeowners. They don't are new property owners. They don't want to be bothered with.
3: Jason and Kirk had this big plan that they would throw all this trash all over the property and make it look like it was of less value for when it foreclosed, that they would have a better chance at buying it at the auction.
0: That was their goal. Wow.
3: So they had a little miniature excavator and a bunch of trash loads of trash dumped and spread out all over the property.
0: Let's talk about porn for a minute. Okay, and this might not be easy to talk about here, but let's talk about porn.
3: Yeah, Kirk had lots of porn connections and Pornhub that he introduced McKenna to and told McKenna that she could make $300 on each edition or each interaction with his friends from Pornhub.
0: So Mr. Vanilla, Mr. Doesn't Do Anything Wrong, not that that's wrong, but I'm saying doesn't, you know, trying to put himself off is this Vanilla.
3: He had asked McKenna if she wanted to have sex with him and his wife, Rachel. I hear that they're married. But one of the things he had told me is that they had to make sure and get divorced because they were going to cut Kirk's Social Security off because Rachel was competent enough to work and not be a stay-at-home person.
0: Yeah. Wow.
3: So they were going to cut Kirk's Social Security money off, and he had to divorce Rachel and had this plan to keep his Social Security check going. And
0: wow.
3: The stories about where he lived before he bought the mobile home and the the Whitaker neighborhood, when homeless people would come onto his property and he would take his prosthetic leg and beat on him and run him off of his property. It was one of the things he was really
0: proud of,
3: really proud of, and made sure he told me all about That's whenever terrible. We met.
0: That's terrible. Yeah. Well, we've had Kirk on here before several times. We've had lots of interactions with Kirk, and he says he works sun up to sundown.
3: Kirk works all night. Like I said, at 2 a.m, he was underneath our trailer raking rocks with the gentleman that he had picked up off the freeway and had doing work for him on the property. When I got there, the gentleman lived in one of the old greenhouses that was half burnt, so he didn't have a tent or anything. He just had a sleeping bag, and he would sleep inside of the arch of the greenhouse. Wow. I don't think he was questioned either by the Lane County sheriffs.
0: That was who? That was
3: I
0: Pat.
3: Forget his name. I was not someone.
0: Name? Not what was his name? I'm trying to remember his name. Mike.
3: Mike.
0: Mike.
3: I never really talked to Mike or Kirk or hung out with them or anything like that, except for at 2 a.m. when they'd wake us up raking rocks underneath our trailer. And
0: he disappeared, right? I mean, supposedly right. Kirk told us he went missing.
3: Right.
0: Have you seen him since any of that?
3: I think I had saw him once on the public transportation bus that goes up to McKenzie, but it wasn't where I was sure that it was the guy.
0: Yeah.
3: Like I said, I hadn't really made that much interaction with those guys. They worked all night long and then slept all day and stayed somewhere during the day and were up all night. Kirk said that he worked during the night because it was so hot and...
0: Yeah,
3: he was just a night owl, and him and Rachel stayed up during the night, and I followed him to some of the local meth houses that is where I imagine that he got all the stuff to stay up all night. And
0: yeah, and you know, there's some funky stuff going on up there. I mean, not just besides this, there's some kind of that vibe now up there of. There's some wild ass things going on, right?
3: Right. The other gentleman who went missing in Vida,
0: Trevor.
3: Trevor, I think, is his name, and then the local Shane that went missing before McKenna.
0: Yeah,
3: it all seems like people not doing their job. If there's people missing,
0: and what about Trevor? Let's talk about Trevor for a minute. He was found 1 mile from his car.
3: Right.
0: That seems odd.
3: Yeah, if the Lane County would have done a search, you'd think that they would have found somebody within a mile. They didn't do a search for my girlfriend, McKenna Riley, either. They had their search and rescue boat in the reservoir.
0: They claimed they did.
3: Well, it was only for about a day or two, and then they pulled the boat out and said that there was too much area for them to search.
0: So what did they do with all their search and rescue time if they don't really search? I mean, we've heard this over and over again.
3: They left it up to the dogs, and they let the dogs follow the trail from the trailer to the bag to the water and, you know, made their conclusion from what the dogs told them. And
0: what was found in the bag?
3: It was all the clothes McKenna had on from when the deputy helped her put clothes back on when he put her into her car and told her to drive it home.
0: That's kind of odd in itself, isn't it? Why would you have those clothes now in a bag?
3: Right. She didn't have anywhere safe is what she'd told the officer, and so I think that she just stayed in her car, and once she got back to the trailer where she had felt so unsafe at, she disappeared from there.
0: Yeah. And okay,
3: I asked Brandon Rich after he let me out of jail. He drove me up to the McKenzie and let me out of the vehicle where McKenna crosses over the dam. And I looked down into the bushes, and he says, "Oh, they found her clothes down there in a trash bag somewhere. I've been on vacation, so I'm not sure really where."
0: Wasn't he gone the first 48?
3: He was gone for the first 30 days. He went on a bow hunting vacation. Instead of doing any detective work.
0: That's crazy.
3: But I asked him if he could make it through the bushes naked from where we were looking, and he was pointing into the water, and he didn't have any response because there's no way that he could make it through the bushes naked without any marks on him.
0: Wow.
3: There's full of blackberries and scotch broom and trees that had fallen from the fire that there's no no possible way that.
0: Why hasn't Jason Carter been more upfront in this? I mean, because we've okay, and Angel. Angel won't come on. Tina won't come on.
3: Right.
0: And it seems like they're the ones who were up there and you know, first realized in her trailer that something looked weird, you know? I mean, to me, it's time for everybody to talk, because to police this all together, we have to work together and figure out where the pieces fit. And that's how you're going to get your answers in this. But I think also the second autopsy and all the new forensic stuff that they're doing right now is going to solve that. You know, that takes time. That can take a year or two to get all that dialed in, and then they can really, I mean, they can get DNA out of the air now. I mean, it's incredible what they can do if you pay enough. You know what I mean? And on that note, I think we're done with our interview this time. Will you come back, Wyatt, and keep helping us?
3: Yes, I want to come and keep giving everybody as much information about it as possible.
0: You've been so forthcoming, and we appreciate that. I mean, I know this is really hard on you. We appreciate your time. Anything we can do to help you in this, unite with you to try to help find the answers and get the Lane County Sheriff to be accountable for this.
3: Yeah, like I think I mentioned with you guys too, had it been me naked in the shed or a male figure, they would have been arrested for trespassing and breaking and entering, theft. There were multiple things.
1: The very least.
3: That the Lane County Sheriffs would have loved to have been, had their boots on my neck and arrested me, had it been me.
1: Yeah, or me.
0: Or me. On that note, till next week, everybody.
1: Thank you very much for coming.
0: All right, we're doing the McKenna Riley case continued, but here's something interesting.
4: Feel your anger.
0: Let's talk about who McKenna Riley was for a minute.
1: Let's do that.
0: Just to give our new listeners something to talk about.
1: Okay, break it down.
0: Okay, McKenna Riley's story begins like so many others in the rural Oregon, surroundings by pine forest, rivers, water, and the quiet rhythm of the small town life. But it ends in a way no one that she loved would ever expect. On April 5th, 2023, McKenna vanished. 4 months later, her body surfaced in the Blue River Reservoir, a place she had visited countless times, but never like this. Authorities quickly labeled her death as a drowning. Case closed. No foul play, no investigation needed. But nothing about McKenna's final hours made sense. She was last seen at a construction site, naked, confused, and clearly in distress. Workers called 911, and the police show up how many hours later, Buck? Four, yeah. Yeah. And when they, she's naked, they leave her up there. It's April, everybody. Very cold, huh?
1: Yeah, it is.
0: Yeah, it's kind of chill up there at that time.
1: Oh, yeah.
0: And she's naked, and she's scared.
1: And
0: She thinks she had been drugged. She tells the officer of the Lane County Sheriff this. And guess what he says, Buck?
2: Well, you better get back in your car, young lady, and drive yourself home on this highway then.
0: And put all the other taxpayers in jeopardy that are driving around on the streets with their families, their kids.
2: If you're drugged, you need to be on the highway.
0: Yeah, good choice, Lane County.
1: Yeah, but we followed her home.
0: Yeah, that's right. They said they followed her home, but then they were caught in their lies because the video camera footage showed different. The cop went back towards Eugene, and McKenna went off towards Blue River.
1: Yep.
0: Okay, so the family, when she went missing, there's so many questions. So let's go over the players real quick just for people.
1: Yep.
0: You got Wyatt. That's her fiance, everybody.
1: Mm-hmm.
0: Okay, now this time, he has an ankle bracelet on.
1: Yeah.
0: For some of their domestic stuff. But before you make judgment, before you think, you're going to have to keep a lot of open mind in this.
1: Yeah.
0: Every time you think you might have it solved, boom, another player comes up. Okay.
1: Yes.
0: Then you have Kirk Wilson and Rachel.
1: A colorful fellow.
0: Rachel. Oh, my gosh. Rachel Riddle, who are the neighbors to McKenna. Now, remember, Their trailers were right almost next to each other.
1: Apparently, they could complain about coughing and walking loudly to each other.
0: Yeah, and they could hear each other in each other's trailers. So that's what I mean. That's how close they were. Okay, so Rachel and Kirk are the neighbors. You have McKenna's sister, who is...
1: Well, that'd be Bevan Stepp, and she's a lovely woman.
0: Very lovely, but she's back in...
1: Pennsylvania.
0: So you got to imagine, if you have a loved one missing, and you're in Pennsylvania, and then all of a sudden, boom, they're missing. Your loved one's missing. You have to fly out here. There's nobody else out here. You have to fly out here to try to find your sister, and you come up against Lane County Sheriff, who does absolutely zero
1: to help. They did mislead the young lady.
0: They misled the family. They lied to the family.
1: Definitely
0: they
1: lied.
0: They destroyed this family. They cost him over $30,000.
1: Of their own money for an autopsy.
0: They charged him for paperwork they never received. Hundreds of dollars. Thousands of dollars.
1: Yeah, that's ridiculous about that.
0: Yeah, wasn't it like $4,000?
1: Yeah, $4,000 for nothing. Yeah, they didn't get anything.
0: They never got anything to be charged that. So remember, this is a woman that's found dead.
1: Yeah.
0: And this is how they treat the family. Now, let's look back.
1: Poor form.
0: We also have, who else do we have? Oh, we have Jason Carter, who is the landlord.
1: Landlord, yeah, and the property owner, James Freeman.
0: Yes.
1: And we have the new guy, Guy Brinkman.
0: Who is the registered...
1: S.O.
0: Yes.
1: And that's a sex offender, in case anybody doesn't know.
0: Okay. So that guy's got some skin beefs.
1: Cokie owe me one.
0: And then you got... oh, Lordy, it's going to be a wild one. Okay, and then you got, who else? We got, what was that? Oh, yes.
1: Oh, Mike.
0: Yeah,
1: right?
0: Mike.
1: The guy that Kirk picks up off the freeway, takes home, and decides he's going to work for him.
0: And then you have Aaron, right?
1: Yes, who is a wannabe cannibal.
0: And who is a cannibal, and is a self, she proclaimed cannibal.
1: Yes.
0: And you have Desmond, her cannibalistic boyfriend, that likes to also call himself a cannibal. Okay, so those are the major people we got to deal with today.
1: Yeah. That's plenty, I think, for this week. Yeah.
0: Oh, my goodness. But let's go back. Let's try to wheel this case back in here. Mm-hmm. And let's look at the timeline, kind of. And let's kind of go over this for a minute.
1: Alrighty.
0: You have the spring of 2023, Kenna Riley, 40 years old, is living in Oregon and known to visit the Blue River area, living in the Blue River area, mm-hmm. working in the Blue River area. She has no history of disappearing for long periods. Now, in the interview with Kirk, mm-hmm. he makes a very clear statement.
1: Yeah, that she could be gone for 3 weeks at a time. There's nothing abnormal about that.
0: But then why did everybody become so concerned when she was gone for
1: 12 hours? Yeah,
0: I'm at the mall longer than that.
1: Yeah, absolutely.
0: So that was an inconsistency that we noticed ourselves.
1: Just
0: doing
1: right
0: this.
1: Off the bat, yeah.
0: Let's also make mention, not to destroy Kirk's name or anything, but he did fail the lie detector. Mm-hmm. That's a fact.
1: And to be honest, he did have a TBI.
0: Yes. So. And but his wife
1: failed the lie detector as
0: According to Detective Rich.
1: Yes, according to Detective Rich.
0: Failed it too. So that
1: only
0: was
1: on
0: just
1: the one question.
0: Yeah, on the one question of where do you know where the body is?
1: Right.
0: Okay.
1: So you'd think follow up.
0: You would think. Now they did follow up. They gave him another.
1: Yeah, I know. Lie detector. They failed three times though.
0: Yeah, okay, yeah, they failed quite a few times. Now, before you think that you have it figured out again, let's
1: because
0: mix it up again.
1: You don't really want to use a lie detector right at the beginning. I mean, that's poor,
0: that,
1: shoddy
0: that biases
1: there.
0: You right off the get-go. So that's police work, dump truck. Mm-hmm. Because you use it at the end. Yeah. Screw up. Another screw up, because you don't use that till the end, because it's going to bias the detective.
1: Correct.
0: Okay. And they don't use lie detectors in court.
1: Yeah, they're not admissible.
0: So there's that fact. Let's be honest.
1: Tell that to Maury Povich and his audience.
0: Paternity, please. Okay. Oh, and by the way, Buck, congratulations on honoring the American man today.
1: Well,
0: today, when we leave the studio, we're headed to Sweet Home, Oregon.
1: Yes, we are.
0: Yes, we are. And we're going there to honor Buck for being... the true American man.
1: Well, bless you. Thank you.
0: Yes.
1: I hold that in high regard. And Nancy Patton, you do a wonderful job with that, by the way.
0: Yes.
1: You make everybody feel special.
0: Yes. Yes. Nancy Patton's putting that on today, and it's a great
1: honor. All I got to say is they're lucky that they don't have the same thing for women, because you'd be there.
0: Oh, thank you, Buck. That's wonderful.
1: You know that.
0: You know you do a lot of charity work, and a lot of people appreciate you.
1: Oh, you bust your hump more than anybody knows.
0: Oh, thank you. I appreciate that. But back to what we're talking about, instead of tooting our own butts, let's, I know, always the correct sentence. Okay, April 5th. McKenna is seen at the construction site, everybody, in Blue River. She's unclothed, confused, visibly distressed. 911 is called. Her behavior suggests she's in a crisis. Obviously, The police do not call anybody for her.
1: Despite the fact that she said she had no safe place to go.
0: That's disgusting of the police to do.
1: Yeah, it is.
0: Let's give Lane County Sheriff another...
1: Yeah, sorry to say it, but You earned it there, gentlemen.
0: Okay, so later that day, her family is notified that there's a concern. Now, several things happen here. They don't know what happened to her from the time she left the officers.
1: Mm-hmm.
0: They're still
1: the time that she was found, basically, right?
0: Yeah, there is a big gap.
1: Did appear, and the groceries were there, but... Nobody knows if the car got dumped there and she was not there with the car or what.
0: Yeah, so that's really odd. Now,
1: so there's like, what, 10, 12 hours of missing time there?
0: Yes.
1: Where nobody knows what happened to her.
0: Now, remember, there's clothing found in two different locations. One is nicely folded, which McKenna never folded anything.
1: Not even her clean stuff.
0: Not even her clean stuff. Her sister told us that. Her room and her trailer was just a wipeout, you know?
1: Yeah.
0: I mean, it's like a...
1: Kind of like a rat's nest.
0: Yeah, you know, just kind of like, you know, clutter.
1: Yeah.
0: Yeah, just not neat nor
1: disarray, that's all.
0: Yeah, disarray. No big deal. You should see... Buck's house.
1: Lord knows.
0: Okay, so, right, Buck?
1: Mm-hmm. I'll be cleaning that up immediately. Thanks for putting me on Front Street.
0: Oh, I did, didn't I? Well, you need to learn to clean your room.
1: Okay.
0: Okay, so, anyway, so you got that, and then she's found in the reservoir. Mm-hmm. 4 months later... And there's major problems. The Lane County Sheriff, the medical examiner and everything, the first autopsy is not matching.
1: Freshwater drowning.
0: Yeah.
1: Yeah, they didn't really try too hard. It was like, what, 3 hours? And then that's what the...
0: Their cause of death, they said, was drowning. The manner of death was accidental. No evidence of assault. Marks on the body attributed to turtle activity.
1: And let's be honest, that mark was a very uniform mark in her neck.
0: We saw the autopsy. That was made by a weapon. Hello.
1: Yeah, it was. I'm no expert, but anybody could see that.
0: Okay. Now, a private investigator reviews the case and raises concerns. The reservoir had no known turtle species capable of the described damage. And he confirmed that.
1: With the Fish and Wildlife, yes.
0: And they said, what are they talking about?
1: Yeah.
0: There's no turtles that would do that.
1: Yeah.
0: Their own sister agency said...
1: Yeah, and the people that are much better, you know.
0: Yeah.
1: The people that have been higher up a lot or even longer. Like, yeah.
0: So the condition of her remains appear inconsistent with 4 months in the water, too, right, Buck?
1: Yeah, because I can still see the fingernail paint on her fingers.
0: And the lividity pattern suggests she may have died on land, not in the reservoir.
1: That's right. So she was probably killed on land and tossed in the water.
0: There was no water in her lungs, people. No water in her stomach.
1: That only happens in dry drowning, and that's incredibly rare.
0: The first autopsy did not fully document any of those injuries that were on her neck, either.
1: No, they didn't. And you know, there was some bruising that looked to be in the back.
0: By the ankles and there were some other things that were questionable. Yeah. Mm-hmm. At least that we noticed. And it was, so the family gets the world-renowned drowning specialist.
1: Yes.
0: They pay an ungodly amount of money out of their own savings, $30,000, to get the world-renowned group of medical examiners to redo another autopsy. Okay. Now, this is really disturbing.
1: It is disturbing.
0: The forensic pathologist performs the full reexamination. Okay? The lungs did not show any signs of drowning. No heavy waterlogged tissue, no frothy fluid, typical of drowning victims. The lividity patterns inconsistent with water death. Blood settling suggested she was lying on a surface, not floating. Okay, there was no evidence of turtle activity or any signs of it in any way.
1: Right. So.
0: States the marks are not consistent with aquatic scavengering.
1: Right.
0: Body condition inconsistent with 4 months in the water.
1: Mm-hmm.
0: Okay, the soft tissue preservation suggests she had been placed in the reservoir much later.
1: Yes.
0: Now, they're still doing more tests.
1: Mm-hmm. But because it takes a lot longer than 3 hours for a test to be ran.
0: Like the first autopsy.
1: Right.
0: But they're finding more and more.
1: Yeah.
0: But the cause of death was not.
1: It was obviously murder.
0: Yes. Okay.
1: I mean, she didn't do it to herself.
0: Yes. And do you think the Lane County Sheriff wants it to ever be called murder? Because that means they failed. They let that girl get murdered.
1: And all they'd of be you liability. Sleep well at night not knowing that.
0: Yes. Let's keep the public in the dark. You know what?
1: Go to any other state.
0: And you hear this story on every news. I mean, it's been on CNN. It's been on all the head.
1: Yeah, Lane County is synonymous with incompetence.
0: Yeah, yeah, once again. So this is what's really disturbing. It's very disturbing because the family has been through over and over
1: The fact they had to spend $30,000 just for the autopsy alone to take place. I mean, and then the whole investigation and everything. Good Lord, out of pocket, just so they could get justice for a family member, they're going.
0: And the family said if they just would have said, hey, you know, we made it.
1: If they had apologized, even.
0: Even if they had apologized, it wouldn't be going the way it's going to go.
1: But,
0: so, you know, it's really, now the taxpayer is going to have to,
1: It's hard for people to fathom that, the people that would protect and serve or supposed to protect and serve would do such an injustice, especially in a missing person's case.
0: They are liable. They are so liable. It's sickening.
1: Not only they're liable, but I mean, they're rude to the family.
0: They're horribly rude. They will not return calls. They will not give them any, they're saying case closed. So they know their loved one was murdered. And they know because they're trying to cover their big butts that they're going to sit there.
1: Yeah, they're letting that talk.
0: And let her get murdered.
1: Let
0: and
1: that
0: nobody.
1: Clock tick down.
0: Yep.
1: Tick, tick, tick, tick.
0: They're going to sit there and know people didn't pass lie detectors and never re-question them. They're going to sit there and they're going to let people that murder people walk amongst us free and get away with it.
1: And if it happened once, how many times do you think it's happened before that?
0: And once you get away with it once, that sends a bad message, doesn't it?
1: So sleep well, Lane County.
0: Oh, yeah. And, you know, you would think that they would have, being police officers and law enforcement, there would be a conscience.
1: Yeah, you would think. I mean, that would be part of the initiation there.
0: But and I don't think it's the street officer or maybe the beat. I think it's the hires up that sit there and cover their butts. But, you know, you got to be honest. Detective Rich that was on this case really bit the old butt, didn't he?
1: Well, yeah, I think anybody involved in this case did, honestly.
0: So when you listen to the interview, remember and bear in mind, you listen to Wyatt's explanation of what happened when they entered the trailer, and now listen to the neighbor again and how he went into the trailer and see if you guys notice anything.
1: Yes, and then next week what we'll do is we got some new stuff never before heard.
0: Yes, we've just ran out of edit time to get it all in here, and we've had a really busy week.
1: So this is going to be interesting next week when we have the third perspective. We can put them all maybe side by side.
0: Yeah, that would be really interesting, Buck, and you know, for everybody. Yep. But you know, keep your mind open until you hear everybody.
1: Nobody knows.
0: Now, remember,
1: we're not pointing the finger, remember, we're not accusing.
0: We're not accusing. But remember, Desmond and what was her
1: Aaron.
0: Name? Aaron. They went to the she was interviewed by the Lane County Sheriff and said, I was trying to eat her. Yeah. I wanted to do cannibalism on her.
1: Yeah, she said, yeah, I did it.
0: And guess where they were camping?
1: They come from a Blue River Reservoir, maybe somewhere?
0: With Wyatt, the boyfriend.
1: Oh, and who else?
0: And Guy
1: Brinkman.
0: The
1: not all together, mind you, but yes, very they were. Close they proximity.
0: They were in the same camp.
1: Okay, well, I didn't know that.
0: They were. Wyatt even said they were in the same camp.
1: Okay, all right, well.
0: So they were all in the same camp. Isn't that creepy?
1: Bizarre.
0: And guess where the camp was?
1: Stranger than fiction.
0: Guess where the campsite was? Right where they found her body.
1: Oh, no. Now I know you're making it up.
0: Nope, not making it up. Sometimes truth is...
1: Things that make you say,
0: I know. Okay. So anyway, let's listen to it. Let's get it going.
1: Yep, we got to get on the road.

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1: Here we go. You're recording.
2: Yeah! Drink some water. Yeah! Drink some water. Yeah!
1: Drink some water.
2: Drink some water. Like a river fizz. We have a father. You gotta fight it, or else not you get fired. Yeah, drink coconut water. Yeah.
1: She's into firing people.
2: Yeah.
1: Yeah, girl. Get at it. Rock the microphone.
3: 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It is October 2026. And I don't have a theme for today's show, but I'm just going to play you some music I like, and I hope you enjoy the show. I'll play you some stuff that I think sounds good together, and maybe you'll learn from. This first song is called Jarabi Nene from Umu Sangare, the great Malian Wasulu artist. And this is an acoustic version with some pretty cool Ngoni sounds on it. So enjoy Jarabi Nene from Umu Sangare.

Umusangare here on KEPW 97.3, Eugene's own low power community radio station, DJ K Rock Global Music Connections. Thank you so much for listening here on this lovely Saturday. Next, I would like to play you a song called Khadija from Balake Sissoko, the great choral player, and Piers Faccini. They did an album together, and they've been touring, and I actually got to see them recently in Portland. And it was really cool, actually, and they played this song. This is not actually off their album. It was off an album of Balake's, where just the guest artist on this track was Piers. But it's interesting because Piers is a British Italian, and he Balake had him sing in Mandinka this song. It was really nice when they played it at the show too. And I think this is a cool collaboration that at first I don't know if I totally got myself, and seeing it live was really cool. So check this out from Balake Sissoko and Piers Faccini. This is Khadija.

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We also stream online at kepw.org. Go online, check out the website. Donate some money to the radio station if you feel like it. Yeah, I really like that. Piers's voice, I appreciate it a lot more in person, but I now appreciate listening to. So maybe you all don't have that same problem. When I make my show for you guys, I listen through headphones, and better quality music than I often do at other times. I think some of us, we just like frequently are listening in the car. Maybe we don't have the best system there, or we're listening like through small headphones on a phone, or just through the phone speakers. And I mean, that's okay. That's a valid way to listen to things. But it is nice sometimes to listen through some good monitors or some like quality headphones and spend some time with music. And I appreciate this chance that I get once a month when I make a new show for you guys and I spend time listening to the intricacies of music a little more. So here is another song I'd like to play for you guys. This is called Hakim Bey, and this is from a group called The Secret Trio, that are an East Coast group led by Ara Dinkjian, a great oud player, who I met last year when I went to a workshop in Boston. And yeah, this is some music I was exposed to, and I really like Ara's music. So, and this has a couple other instruments as well that you might be less familiar with. So it's, yeah, great music. The Secret Trio. This is a song called Hakim Bey. Enjoy.

The Secret Trio with Hakim Bey here on KEPW 97.3 Global Music Connections with DJ K-Rock. The next thing I'm going to play for you is another trio called 3MA or 3MA, which may be sonically kind of similar to that, but from a very different regional perspective, although there is an oud in both bands, which is why I was encouraged to do this. 3MA is three African musicians from Mali and Madagascar and Morocco, which is why they call themselves that. The Malian musician is Blake Sissoko on Quora again, because I have a little obsession with that, of course. But I digress. This is a song called Anfaz, and I think you might all enjoy it very much.

Qua-M-A, or 3MA here on KPW 97.3, Eugene's own low-power community radio station. I think I am having like kind of a little bit of a thing for Oud this hour. Not that everything is Oud, but that has been a guiding sound. I mean, Cora a little bit too, but that's always a thing. Oud. I've been traveling with Oud. And the next thing I'm going to play you is called October from Sepharine, one of my favorite Portland bands. This is not off their new album that is about to come out, but they have some new music coming out for the first time in a long time. This is a really big project they did that you may want to check out. They also have some shows coming up in Corvallis and Beaverton. I don't know if you guys are going to make the trip. Actually, Corvallis is pretty close. I've gone from Eugene to see things at the Prax, their new theater there. Shout out to that if you are interested. Sepharine was also recently in Eugene. I played them last month because they were playing at the Turning Tides Music Festival. So shout out to Mike Meyer and the Turning Tides team. But if you didn't catch that, this is a band I like from Portland called Sepharine, and here's a song of theirs called October. Enjoy.

Sephirine with October here on KPW 97.3, low power community radio in Eugene, Oregon. Next up, we have a song called Yamatal from Jazia Satur, an artist I really like. So I hope you do too. Here's Yamatal from Jazia Satur.

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Next, I'm going to get a little jazzy. It's a little joke there, yeah. No, but this kind of, it's in the jazz realm, but we got some oud and the West Asia going on too. This is a song called On Time from Rabi Abu Khalil. And I think you guys might enjoy it. It's a little different than what I've been playing, but I mix it up a lot. I think I've played this artist before and I think it fits. So enjoy.

Rabbi Abu Khalil with On Time here on KPW 97.3 Eugene's own low power community radio station. This is Global Music Connections with DJ K-Rock. I have one or two more songs for you and then I am out. So thank you so much for listening and come back next time. The next track is called Morndaje from the great Yusu Ndur. And then, yeah, we'll see if there's something else that plays after that. But I thank you again for listening, you humble listeners. You. I'm DJ K-Rock. This is Global Music Connections. Have the best rest of your Saturday that you can.

Hold on, let's try that again. Red Rocks, where you at right now? How you feeling? Sing with me. So when we come around, you try to keep compassion on the ground.

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0: From the Coast Range Association, this is Coast Range Radio. I'm your host, Michael Gaskill. Today we have not one, but two amazing guests. I'll be joined by Bob Salinger, who's going to walk me through the bombshell that Oregon State University just dropped on the Elliott State Forest process, and why them walking away might actually be good news for the forest. But first, we're going to hear a short excerpt of my conversation with Brenna Two Bears from the Indigenous Environmental Network about their ongoing fight to shut down the Dakota Access Pipeline and how you can take action by submitting comments to the Army Corps of Engineers by December 13th. My conversation with Brenna was really fun, and we covered way more ground than I could fit into this episode, so I'll be releasing the extended interview as a bonus podcast. I hope you give that a listen. I think fans of this show will really appreciate the full conversation. You can find that and all episodes of Coast Range Radio on Apple Podcasts, Spotify, or any podcast apps. And of course, we are so appreciative of our radio partners. Okay, as always, my email is michael@coastrange.org. Let's get on with the show. You know, I'm sure for a lot of folks, they've heard about the Dakota Access Pipeline, but that was like, you know, years ago when there was the encampment at Standing Rock and things were really hot there. Or like when I went there in December, very, very cold, the coldest I've ever been in my entire life. So could you give like maybe a quick refresher course on what we're even talking about here and why?
1: Yeah, of course. This pipeline was proposed 8 years ago, and it was supposed to be built and is currently being built on the traditional Ocheti Shenkoli lands, which translates to the Great Sioux Nation, which Standing Rock is a part of, as well as like the Cheyenne River and Rosebud, a whole bunch of other federally recognized tribes were originally a part of that bigger nation. So for those years, Standing Rock, as well as thousands of other supporters, were calling out the Dakota Access Pipeline for this proposed project because it would be a direct violation of the 1851 Fort Laramie Treaty. And beyond that, it also violates the United Nations recognized free, prior, and informed consent, which is a right that Indigenous people have to the free information way before it could even be proposed, so that they can have an informed consent to say no to any project that is being proposed that would affect them or the land that they're on. And that was definitely not done. So that led to Indigenous livelihoods and Indigenous lands to becoming sacrifice zones. From there, it kind of grew into this bigger movement of people from all over Turtle Island, people from all over the world coming to support the Indigenous people who are saying, we don't want this pipeline built here. We want to have clean water, not just for us, but for everyone's next seven generations, you know? And it was something that was really beautiful that you saw there at the camp. And I remember that even though a lot of times when I think about what it had been like to be out there with my family, there were, you know, tanks, and they had people in full riot gear, policemen in full riot gear who were there to intimidate you and to cause violence on our bodies. What I remember most clearly is that we had so many allies there who were thinking about our collective next seven generations and how we came together and thinking about each other's children and grandchildren and great-grandchildren. But the fact of the matter is that it's not just the Dakota Access Pipeline. It's any and all natural resource extraction projects, whether that is, you know, the Mountain Valley Pipeline, or it's a coal mine in Alaska, or it's a lithium mine in Nevada. You know, all of these places, all of these systems that are continuing to be extractive are just going to take advantage of the land and going to force Indigenous communities to be the sacrifice zone. Not to mention making up 86% of carbon emissions for the whole entire world just from fossil fuels alone, which is a crazy number to think about. And knowing that that is not something at all mentioned in the Paris Agreement, fossil fuels not mentioned once in the biggest international agreement on climate change. No, that's a whole other thing, though. Yeah. Let me get back to the Dakota Access Pipeline.
0: It has to be said, you know, and I'm mm-hmm. hoping that we can get back to some of your broader campaign work in terms of keep it in the ground. But just so to recap, I think a lot of people probably were really engaged in what was going on, whether they went to Standing Rock or engaged from afar, because it really kind of captured

0: down. Mm-hmm. And so that's what we're talking about today, right? Is this public comment period. So maybe we could jump back to how folks can get involved and how people can comment and a little more about the context of why it is so important that people do take action right now.
1: Yes, absolutely. So if you're able to look up just the U.S. Army Corps of Engineers and Dakota Access Pipeline, you should see that there is a website that will allow you to follow the instructions for different ways to submit a comment. One of the more common ones is to email them, and I can drop the email, but I can also tell y'all to look at our website at ienearth.org, where we lay out how you can submit those comments. And unfortunately, one thing I do have to say is we can't provide a template for people because they have a new software or system of detecting when different submissions sound too much like each other, in which case they will count. You could have 5 submissions that sound too similar. They won't count as 5 submissions. I think they'll only count as 1 if they're counted at all. Mm-hmm. And then the other thing that is really important to remember is that we're specifically talking about the portion of the Dakota Access Pipeline that is on the federally managed land at Lake Oahe. So you need to mention that we're talking about this specific part, because if we leave it out, there's a whole bunch of other spots along the Dakota Access Pipeline that we could be talking about, in which case your comment, again, will not be counted. So those are 2 really important things to remember, is if you are planning on hosting like a comment writing party or anything like that, y'all can't write too similarly. And also you do need to mention that you're talking about the portion of the pipeline that again crosses that federally managed land at Lake Oahe. And you can also find it on any of our social media. We're posting pretty frequently about it, as well as including some really awesome quotes from community members if you're needing a little bit of inspiration as well, who are talking about why this is such an important issue and why we still need to continue trying to shut down this Dakota Access Pipeline, which I can't believe I'm still saying that 8 years later.
0: Unfortunately, we have to leave it there, but you can hear the rest of my conversation with Brenna Two Bears on the Coast Range Radio podcast feed or at coastrange.org. Something Brenna and I did not touch on is that on December 7th, People vs. Fossil Fuels is hosting a virtual public comment writing party, and I highly encourage everyone listening to attend. 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So once again, you're listening to Coast Range Radio, and we're going to turn now to my interview with Bob Salinger on the latest Elliott State Forest drama. 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
2: Thanks for having me back. I appreciate it.
0: So, Bob, I want to really get into depth on what just happened with OSU and the implications. But first, I wonder if you could just give us a really quick, like 30-second explanation of what just happened with OSU. I know that's hard because a lot is happening, but just, you know, give us a little pump primer here.
2: Sure. What happened was this week, after 5 years of good faith, collaborative stakeholder negotiation, OSU suddenly withdrew from the Elliott State Research Forest process. And so now we are figuring out what the next steps are and how to move forward without OSU at the table.
0: Yeah. And that is a huge bombshell, right? I think you were saying before we started recording that they announced this basically with no notice and as this was all being finalized. And I want to get into all that in depth and what that means for the process going forward. But I want to step back real quick and just to make sure that folks understand what we're talking about, which is the Elliott State Forest in the Southern Oregon Coast Range. And if folks want to learn a lot more about the Elliott, we had a great interview with Bob about 1.5 years ago where we really went in depth on the history of the Elliott State Forest, what makes it so special. So we're not going to dive as deep today, but I wonder if you could just kind of give that quick elevator pitch of what and where is the Elliott State Forest and what makes it so special.
2: The Elliott State Forest is an amazing place. It's a

0: 82,000 acre state forest located in the Coast Range near Coos County and Douglas County. It's an incredibly important place for federally listed species like the northern spotted owl, Marbled Murrelet, Coast Coho. Historically, it was tied to the Common School Fund. Basically, revenue generated by timber harvest on the Elliott went to the Common School Fund, and that put tremendous pressure on the forest to produce timber. And the state, for many, many, many years, illegally harvested in occupied habitat, habitat occupied by species listed under the Endangered Species Act, which was illegal. And so for the last 5 years, the state Department of State Lands has convened a stakeholder working group to basically chart a path forward for the Elliott. And that included conservation groups, it included tribes, it included timber interests, counties, Oregon State University. And we've been working diligently and in good faith for 5 years to bring a vision forward for how we move forward together. Final approval for these agreements was supposed to occur at the December 2023 State Land Board meeting, which is now only a few weeks away. And again, as we talked about at the beginning, Oregon State University basically withdrew from the process earlier this week.
1: Well, thanks for that quick overview. And I think now would be a good time to kind of go into detail on why are they saying they're pulling out? And then what is the myth versus reality there? What do you think is going on?
0: Well, before we even get to that, I just want to say that I think there's still a path forward, that OSU was not essential to move forward. And so I think the good news is that we can capture this work that's been done and continue forward and continue to realize that vision. But you're absolutely correct. The Elliott State Forest is really the crown jewel of the Coast Range, and it has been a battlefield literally for decades. Tree sitters, blockades, multiple lawsuits, battles over the sale. It's been one of the most conflicted landscapes in Oregon for decades. So this is a really, really big deal to get this done. And it took sacrifice in every direction. Everybody had to give something to get something. This was not an easy negotiation. I've been doing this for 30 years. This was one of the most difficult negotiations I've ever been in. But we came to some very fundamental agreements that the groups that really had been tracking the Elliott, at least the majority of them really felt, was going to give us substantial ecological lift while also achieving other goals as well. And so it offered the promise of a lot more protection and restoration, but also ongoing collaboration going forward as well, that maybe we might be able to transcend these historic battles. I don't want to speak too much for Oregon State University. Their letter kind of speaks for itself. I think it's a very big misrepresentation because we made some very fundamental agreements back in 2018, 2019. This has been going on for a long time, as we've noted. That got everybody to really agree to move forward together. And we've all stuck to those agreements throughout. And in the last year, it's really been Oregon State University that has tried to change some things. To the credit of the state of Oregon, Department of State Lands, they wouldn't allow that to happen. They basically said, no, these were the terms that everyone agreed to. We have to negotiate out the details, but we're not going to start moving the goalposts at this point in time. It's perfectly within Oregon State University's right to leave at this point. The final decision was still a few weeks away, but anybody that says that the terms had been changed simply is not being accurate.
1: The statement they put out definitely, put the onus on everyone else but them. And so it's good to hear, you correcting the record there. Obviously the cynical take would be that they weren't going to be able to harvest as much timber as they wanted. And I'm not in a position to say whether that's the accurate read or not.
0: Well, I can comment on that.
1: I was going to say, I was just going to say, feel free if you want to.
0: One of the things that's been on the table for again, 4 or 5 years has been that what the Elliott would yield would be around 17 million board feet. Now, that's give or take a little bit, but 17 million has been the number that's been on the table for years. That's a lot of harvest, too, by the way. That is not a small amount on an 82,000-acre forest. But again, from a conservation perspective, and there were many, many groups very actively tracking this. In fact, several groups met every single week for the last several years to track this. It's been a very, very intense process. We felt that the benefits to the landscape over time were going to be very significant. Now, is it everything we wanted? No, it's not. But a very, very significant improvement, good, strong protections for listed species, good protections for older forests and more older forests over time. So we felt that it was enough. Mm-hmm. In recent months, OSU has started putting out very different numbers about what they might anticipate harvesting during the first couple of decades, as high as in 30 million plus board feet. Mm. And, you know, these are all theoretical exercises, but at this point, but we're getting to the end game too. I mean, we're starting to lock down on what's really going to happen in the next really days and weeks. They were held to account on that. They were told, no, you know, really the number is about 17 million. Now, may that fluctuate a little bit in any given year? Yes, it may. We all know that. But when we're talking mid-20s, 30s, that's completely out of bounds. I also think it's really important to remember that the taxpayers of Oregon spent $221 million to buy the Elliott State Forest out of the Common School Fund, de-link harvest from funding schools in order to take the pressure off of the forest. I mean, that was the driver for spending $221 million. That money went to the Common School Fund, and the Elliott is now free of that obligation. And so just being consistent with what the taxpayers expect, they did not expect to see harvest levels that rival and exceed the amounts that when it was still in the Common School Fund. And so for so many reasons, the buyout and also the agreements that have been on the table, those kinds of numbers simply were not realistic and not acceptable. Frankly, I would love to see a lower number than 17 million, but those are some of the compromises that we made and we have held to. So we expect the same. If they can't live with it any longer, they're prerogative, but the goalposts were not moved. That is entirely inaccurate.
1: Well, that is really good context and clarity. So thanks for providing that. I want to learn what this means going forward and how you think that we can still move forward. But we do, real quick, need to address the tribal concerns that OSU brought up. So could you speak to that a little bit?
0: Yeah, I want to be very careful not to speak for the tribe. And I think OSU should have been as well, frankly. But what I will reiterate, and I'll let the tribes speak for themselves, is that the tribe, CT Clusi, were also at the table every step of the way as well. They were on the stakeholder committee. They're on the currently appointed board that would go into formal effect on January 1st. They have repeatedly also testified in support of these terms. So they've been there the whole time. Again, I'm not going to speak for where they're at, but to the degree that they've changed their mind, again, the goalposts have not been moved. I would also reiterate, too, that the protections that we anticipate on the Elliott State Forest are in large part to bring it into compliance with the Federal Endangered Species Act. That's why they got sued. That's why they had to settle. That's why there has not been a stick of timber coming off this forest for the last 6 or 7 years. It's been shut down because the state was not in compliance with the Endangered Species Act. And so part of what we're doing here is making sure that we're in compliance, that we have robust protections for those endangered species, coho, marble murrelet, spotted owls. And so again, anyone has the prerogative to walk away from the table, but these are agreements that were reiterated over and over again, and people came and testified in support of them. So it really should be no surprises at this point.
1: And just real quick, when you said CT Clusi, for anyone that doesn't know, that means the Confederated Tribes of Coos, Lower Umpqua, and Siuslaw.
0: Thank you. Sorry to use the acronym.
1: Oh, no worries. That probably segues actually nicely into how do we move forward, you know, because at some point you all probably will sit back down around the table and, you know, what are the paths forward here?
0: I think the good news, I hope it's good news, is that there is a path forward. OSU was certainly a significant part of this, but I don't think they actually, in the context of moving forward, were an essential piece of this, because the fact is the state was going to retain ownership of the Elliott under any scenario going forward. That was not in question. That's still the case, still under DSL. There is a appointed board in place that can continue to function after January 1st and do the oversight of the Elliott that was anticipated. And we can find an entity to actually do the on-the-ground management. There are entities out there that can do that within the state and outside. So there is all kinds of possibilities. The framework we've developed, this system of reserves, ecological forestry, and also clear cuts, because there are clear cuts in the mix as well, can also move forward as a basically a management framework. And the protections we have in place, the significant reserves, the stream buffers, and so on, can be retained. So we have an agreement that allows robust protections, significant harvests, more opportunities for recreation, collaborative work. And as far as the research goes, there's nothing to preclude that either. The Elliott, as set up, can be a world-class research forest, and OSU can do research there. So can others. You know, for right now, you know, and I want to be clear, they basically said we're not going to forward this to our board for approval. But the legislation that's guiding this process says basically we have until December 31st to finish the process. So by not doing that, they basically effectively pulled themselves out of the final round here. But my hope is that we do move forward, that we take the good work that's been done to date, and the land board basically sets a path forward for 2024 and beyond, consistent with the agreements we've made. You know, I think the different board members now are all taking stock of what's happened, but there really is nothing precluding forward progress. It's also very important to note that I think some people assumed that OSU was going to manage the entire forest, that you know, that suddenly this giant void has been left. No, we were actually in the process of figuring out where they would fit into that. I think there's a pretty strong path forward for us based on the work that's in place.
1: Well, that's great to hear. And I guess one of the last questions I'll have for you is, you know, how can listeners get engaged or stay updated on the process? What's the best way for folks to learn more about what's next? And if there's any like public comment or opportunity for the public to engage coming up?
0: Yeah, no, that's a great question. And the public has been so important in this process throughout. And it's the public that paid $221 million to get the forest out of the Common School Fund. So it's incredibly important. And my hope is that ultimately, although these last, you know, and these end games are always really hard. We know that going in, right? We know that the end game is really, really hard. The hardest things happen right before you sign the deal. And the nervousness goes up, you know, 10 or 11 or beyond right before you sign the deal. So this is the hard part. But it's absolutely important the public keep tracking, keep weighing in. But I think we'll have to wait and see for another week or so about what exactly the decisions are going to be and what the process for input will be. The signals I've gotten from the state so far, though, are basically full steam ahead. So I think that's what people should anticipate and kind of start to get their heads around whether they think that's a good thing or not a good thing. Again, my personal opinion is that it is a good thing. I'm glad to hear them say that. And I think we can be as strong or even stronger potentially from a conservation perspective than what we were already supporting.
1: And so are you asking folks to come to that state lands meeting in December?
0: I'm asking them, I'm hedging is what I'm doing because I'm still reacting this week and I don't know what's going to be on the agenda yet. So,
1: sure. Well, how
0: so
1: can
0: I tried to give a glimpse of what I thought might be, but I want to be clear. I'm speculating too, based on conversations we've had. I want people to keep tracking it, and people are more than welcome to write me directly as well. I have my own website, birdconservationoregon.org. 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
1: Great.
0: So people are more than welcome to write me. I'll probably be sending out a number of updates as things go on to people that I know are interested. But I think probably Cascadia Wildlands is the best source of kind of information from one of the bigger conservation groups.
1: Right. And I'll make sure to put links in our show notes on our website, and we will be posting on our Facebook and Instagram as well. Is there anything that we've missed that you want to make sure gets included?
0: Yeah, I would end by just saying that, you know, I've been doing this kind of work for 30 years. There's a lot of activists out there that have been doing it longer. Most of us now have basically lived most of our lives in the context of the forest wars and these ongoing battles. And those have been incredibly important. Without them, we would have lost our old growth forests. We would have lost species like the marble murrelet and the spotted owl. I'm excited about this because I think we have an opportunity on one of Oregon's most conflicted landscapes to take the next step forward and maybe get into a new era. And that is very difficult. It's difficult for the people at the table. It's difficult for the people that care. We do have a very strong proposal right now. One of the largest reserves in the Coast Range at 33,000 plus acres, a system of smaller reserves to protect imperiled species across the rest of the forest, good stream buffers, significantly less harvest than has gone on historically, and a whole lot of other protections that I won't go into right now that do put the Elliott on a trajectory toward significantly increased forest health over the next many decades. And so I hope we do capture that work. I hope we keep working together. And I hope we can enter that new era. I think it'd be a shame if we lost 5 years of effort. I don't think just because you put in a lot of effort, that is a reason in and of itself to go forward. But I think we have something substantial here that does make it worthwhile.
1: Well, Bob, thank you so much for your work on this. I know you've put tremendous time, energy, probably blood, sweat, and tears into this. And so I thank you for that. And I wish you the best of luck in these tricky next few weeks. And we will be closely following the progress and doing what we can to support it.
0: Great.
1: So thank you so much for joining us today.
0: Thanks for having me.
1: And that's it for this episode of Coast Range Radio. Thanks so much to Brenna Two Bears and Bob Salinger. We'll have links to everything we talked about today in the podcast show notes on our Instagram, our Facebook, and at coastrange.org. 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And you can drop me a line at michael@coastrange.org, and I'd love to hear what you thought of this episode. Thanks so much. Talk to you soon.

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1: The Eugene Toxics Right to Know program was created and is governed by Section 54 of the Eugene City Charter. It requires that businesses meeting certain criteria report their hazardous substance use to the city, that the city make that information public, and that hazardous substance users pay fees as necessary to operate the program. For more information on the Eugene Toxics Right to Know program, contact Program Manager Joe Epley at 541-682-7118.
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But a stalemate, we can show a soft side. 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And time frozen, almost went into reverse fine. He tried to think straight, seen almost everything, but nothing is great. 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This was contact.

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Quantum leap into the life of anyone smitten. 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Subjects wrestling.

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1: 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He jumped to keep the blood pumping, stimulate his brain. 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A business class flight with the first class.

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The big kahuna about to cut the pig out at the luau, as sweet as Nina Simone screaming to get him.

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Woo! 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
1: No Kings Vote Early is a nonpartisan defense of democracy focusing on early voter mobilization and election protection with speakers, action tables, music, and sign waving along Coburg Road and the Ferry Street Bridge. 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It will be held at Eugene City Hall Plaza, 500 East 4th Avenue, on Saturday, October 17th from 2 to 4 p.m., with welcome music starting at 1:30. 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

Hello and welcome to Train of Thought. My name is Rob Tobias, and it's getting to be October 9th, which every year I celebrate John Lennon, the great John Lennon, on his birthday. It's also his son's birthday, Sean. And today I'm going to share some songs from a release called Instant Karma, Amnesty International Campaign to Save Darfur. And yeah, this came out a number of years ago, 2007. But it has some awesome covers of John Lennon's solo work. So I'm going to share some of those songs with you. And as a preface, here's a little piece of the liner notes from Yoko Ono, his wife. John wrote his songs with very deep love for the human race and a concern for its future. He believed with his heart it was possible to create a better world. He also believed that each one of us plays a role in changing the world. I hope the Instant Karma campaign has the ability to not only save lives in Darfur, but to create the next generation of activists willing to stand up for the rights of others and the basic human rights we all share, now and in the future. The challenge is daunting, but these goals are achievable if we all put our hearts and minds to the task. Imagine all of us living in peace. It's too beautiful just to be a dream.

Yeah, that's Green Day doing Working Class Hero. Been listening to a lot of different artists cover John Lennon in a tribute album, including Regina Spektor with Real Love. Back at the top, there was U2, Instant Karma, R.E.M., Number 9, Dream. Aerosmith did Give Peace a Chance, and we heard Jacob Dylan with Danny Harrison, Give Me Some Truth. My name's Rob Tobias. You've been listening to Train of Thought. Train of Thought can be heard on KEPW 97.3 in Eugene. 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
4: 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All right, this week, the EncircleFilms.org panel discussion for American Doctor at the Art House Theater from September 17th, 2026. The panel features, I believe it's Alex Awad. And Dr. Mark Bronner is an emergency physician, writer, speaker, bioethicist, and humanitarian physician whose work lives at the intersection of medicine, conscience, and human presence. In 2025, Dr. Bronner served in Gaza at Nasser Hospital in Khan Yunis, an experience that profoundly deepened his commitment to humanitarian medicine and public moral witness. So I've got a little over half an hour of the Q&A, or that is the Q&A from Encircle Films, that they're monthly at the Art House. And so my commentary this week, since I have a little time, is just one other thing on the banks, continuing on from last week. Also, what people don't realize, another fun fact about the banks is, okay, I don't want to go fractional reserve banking. Please look that up. And none of this is, consult a financial advisor before you make any financial decisions. This is not meant for financial advice. So we on the reserves that the banks are required, and you would think they would want to have reserves, so that, because banks used to fail all the time, and that's why we have reserves. Long before the Depression, banks were failing all the time. You had a monthly bank failure. So you pay 6% interest on the reserves, you the taxpayer, you and I. Why do we have to pay the banks to keep the reserve money, that 10%, they won't even keep that without being paid. In other words, we have to pay them to keep that interest in the bank that is for their own safety. That money that they have to keep, that they, instead of paying us interest or just leaving it there for free, they charge us interest on the money that they, that 10% that they have to keep as reserves, just because we require it. So yeah, on when it could just sit there for free, or we could charge them interest on it. But yeah, so the reserve, the 10% reserve that banks are required to have, you and I pay them interest to keep that in their bank. So I just want to make that clear, and please research this stuff yourself if I haven't made that clear. And you know, I just wonder there's going to be a debacle in the November election. So do we riot in the streets and shut everything down, or don't we? And in no way am I advocating the overthrow of the United States government, although corporate America I'm constantly railing against here on this show. But yeah, We want to, but I do, you know, I think Occupy is going to become a very important role here in November, and I hope everyone has their camera out and records, documents all this stuff, because this is all going to be reason for us to demand reparations and a debt jubilee. This is all illegal under current law everywhere, and under religious law and any law you look at, it's already illegal what they do. They need to be put in prison, the corporate oligarchs. Thanks for listening. Tell your friends, support independent media.
5: Well, that's very hard to follow, but I think I'll let Ib attempt that, if you would, please.
6: Thanks a lot. It is really hard to follow, and the only thing that I can add is that they didn't mention the West Bank one bit, and I have family there, was born and raised there. I spoke with my sister today, and outside of asking her how her health was, we hardly talked about politics, except I asked her if the Israelis are tightening the noose around their necks as residents. And she said, yes, they are actually buying, and this is between quotes, because I have studied their purchases that they did through intermediaries where you never know who you're selling. You think you're selling it to a fellow Palestinian, right? But actually, it is being sold to a Jew. So, and there's nothing

0: people to run it, thinking that no one is going to. So they're basically creating facts on the ground. And that's exactly part of the mission creep that they employ. So I just wanted to mention the West Bank, because I know there are settler violence. There are many, many communities and villages that have been abandoned, destroyed, aggressed against. There are 6 attacks daily that happen by settlers on the West Bank. But I'd like to get this more conversational than what I'm saying. So.
1: All right. Dr. Brunner, if you could comment, please. I wondered if you had the same kind of experience when you left Gaza. Did you feel a certain reluctance?
2: Absolutely. We knew that we provided some type of protection to Nasser Hospital when we were there. I even have a close friend in the U.S. State Department who put a little geospace thing for a U.S. VIP at Nasser when I was there. So within an hour of leaving, as we were in the U.N. convoy going north through Gaza, we got frantic phone calls from nurses and doctors that we'd worked with that armed bandits had and IDF soldiers had stormed the emergency department and were shooting up people and equipment an hour after we left. And so it was so difficult. And, you know, I didn't prepare well for coming home, too. I got off the plane and did my first shift as a ER doctor at McKinsey Willamette 6 hours later. So, and I sort of pretended that, you know, this is what I trained for. And I was there in June of 2025. And that was perfectly timed for the beginning of the GHF, so-called food distribution. So we started immediately seeing these mass casualty events every day. And, you know, I was watching the film and, you know, this is relative quiescence during this film. I've never saw Nasser Hospital like that. I mean, the resuscitation room was filled 24/7. The TV show The Pit, in the end of the first season, they show a mass casualty that's just never ending, that spans 3 episodes. There are 112 people with isolated injuries. On June 17th, 2025, we saw the single largest mass casualty event in modern history of civilians with 500 level 1 trauma patients at Nasser Hospital. 500 patients. All just completely ripped to pieces. We had them stacked up on top of each other. We had people holding pressure on another person opening somebody's airway. So we were enlisting patients to help manage themselves. And I didn't prepare well. And I've tried to go back multiple times. And you know, once you're there, and I really don't enjoy social media. I mean, I like to watch social media to, like, see somebody in remote China rebuild an alternator with a toothbrush. You know, that's, like, my favorite thing. I don't like to see people, you know, children murdered. And so I really was reluctant. But, you know, once you go there, you're really asked to be a witness. And so, you know, once you start becoming a witness, and then I was involved with the Global Samud Flotilla in Tunisia in September of 2025. So I've tried to get it back in a few times and have been denied. The furthest I got was Germany staging with the German Red Crescent once. And I think, I don't remember when it was, but and it was just wild to watch the video because all of the nurses and all of the local physicians, I know all of them. They're on my cell phone. I mean, they're texting me and, you know, on WhatsApp. It's just wild to see them in that context. And,

0: You know, the ceasefire, as we know, is a joke. And, you know, the humanitarian aid that's getting in is a small fraction, probably 20% of the very minimum, you know, nutritional needs for the population. And we're now seeing all kinds of other weird things, like unusual diseases that, you know, you don't see. You might see maybe once or twice in your entire career infectious diseases, like a thing called mucormycosis, which is this invasive infection into your sinuses from dirt being with, you know, spores being aerosolized from these high energy bombs that are, you know, wafting into people's tents, and then they immunocompromised because they're diabetic and they haven't had insulin for, you know, ever, and they get these crazy infections. And so, I mean, there's just always insult to injury. This is just part of the story, you know. Like, I was glad that they showed some of the orthopedic cases and, you know, how debilitating these are, but so many people get these you know, these injuries, and it's just one phase. You know, then there's this recovery, this prolonged recovery phase is just incredible. It's so devastating. So many people die in the tents from infection and malnutrition that we never even hear about. You know, and the numbers that are being reported are based upon an intact reporting mechanism, which is the healthcare system, which has been is collapsed. So these numbers that we're getting are just incredibly low. And you know, I think Mark Palmateri on there said, yeah, there's probably a couple hundred thousand buried under the rubble, and I wouldn't doubt it. So anyway, that's a long answer, sorry about that. But yeah, I was really curious about this movie, and I watched it, and I'm just like, yeah, that makes sense to me. Very, very odd.
1: I wonder, given the horror of it all, if we could speak, if you could each speak to what gives you hope in terms of taking action. I know you are involved, and if you could describe some of what you're doing and maybe how others might get involved.
2: Well, you know, of course, there's always writing your senators, and there's always leaning on politicians to do the right thing. But, you know, as the movie said, they never do, they hardly ever change. And so politicians are almost the last ones to change, but we're making a dent. We are turning people's thoughts to where they're focusing on children are dying, women are dying. That should never be an excuse for a war. Really? I mean, how are we going to explain that to our grandchildren, that that we just looked the other way? What kind of conscience do we have? It boils down to that. But we are making a difference. We at PJPP, for instance, we're educating, we're advocating, and we're fundraising. Every little bit helps. People for Justice and Peace in Palestine is the acronym for what I just said. We're just a microcosm of what the nation what is happening across the nation. So it's really hard to believe that one little drop in the ocean makes a difference, but it does make a difference, especially if there are many, many, many other drops going on at the same time. So don't belittle the little that you can do, because it does make a difference.
1: People's Tribunal?
2: Yes. Go ahead.
1: There's a couple of events coming up that may be of interest. One is the People's Tribunal, which is an opportunity for the us to actually put our government on trial for its complicity in this genocide. This will be taking place at the Unitarian Church, First Unitarian Church at 13th and Chambers, and that's on October 5th, is that 10th? 10th at what time? 10 a.m.?
3: Very interesting.
1: Yeah. So that would be well worth attending, and that'll be a won't be taking place here. It'll be a watch event. So I really encourage folks to turn out for that. And I guess we won't mention that dinner.
2: A simple meal for Gaza is what my personal contribution would be, and it will take place on October 3rd at noon at the Upside Down Church, right? The Upside Down Toaster, right? On 1376 Olive Street. And this is not the first time I did this. We did that in the park a while back, 3 years ago or 2 years ago. And again, it was very successful. So we fundraised, but it just people showing up is awesome. It's just, I wish I could take a picture of everybody that's there and send it to my family because they feel very alone. They feel very alone. So as if the world has just passed them by, you know, because they cannot believe that the greatest nation on earth, America, has no conscience. And they appeal to that conscience, and they don't always know if their appeals are just gone on deaf ears.
1: I mentioned that People for Justice and Peace in Palestine meets regularly on Tuesdays at First United Methodist, and we're always encouraging folks who might want to get involved. It's made up of Jews, Christians, Muslims, atheists, anybody that wants to participate. How about you, Dr. Bronner?
0: Well, first of all, I'd say this is not the greatest nation on history of Earth. I understand your sentiment, but yeah. I think it's important for all of us to continue to try to have, you know, to work on our sphere of influence, you know, our family or friends or neighbors, somebody will listen. I know there's a lot of empathy fatigue, and but, you know, still working on people, trying to make, you know, good, coherent arguments. I think it's still important to contact our legislators. We're seeing some movement. You know, we've had legislation to decrease the number of weapons that we're selling. Recently, there's been movement, a lot more signatories on asking for the State Department, Marco Rubio, et cetera, to launch a Leahy review. And if you want to sign a petition that I started at stoptheidf.com or stoptheidf.org, I would love it if you'd go there and sign a petition for us to enact the Leahy Law, which is U.S. law that says that any government that we financially support who has, where there's credible evidence of gross human rights violations, we have to stop funding immediately and reanalyze. And so this is a law on the books that we could be using. So if you go to stoptheidf.com or stoptheidf.org, love for you to sign that. But, you know, so we're seeing movement in the legislature. You know, we still, we only have Bernie Sanders who, of the senators, who's, you know, publicly saying it's a genocide. Marjorie Taylor Greene called it a genocide and then left. And so, you know, getting people like Merkley and Van Hollen, who, you know, are, I would consider to be, you know, by and large, good legislators who have done a lot of good work, but they continue to, you know, refuse to call it a genocide. And they, and even Elizabeth Warren, they make all these, you know, really weak arguments saying that, well, I'm not an international lawyer. You know, you don't need to be an international lawyer to see what's happening in Palestine and Gaza. And, you know, a child could look at that and say, this is wrong. And I think we should have the expectation that our legislators would, you know, vote their conscience instead of voting for, you know, political reasons. Val Hoyle, one of our local people, she takes money from AIPAC. Yeah. You know, and, you know, and they take a lot of political action committee money, too, from a variety of different, the military-industrial complex. And so, you know, it's important for us to continue to work. I do think it's worth contacting our legislators, but I think it's even more important to continue to work on your local, you know, sphere of influence. And that would be my idea, and to get on social media and to raise your concerns, and that's what I would do.
1: Thank you. And you also have Doctors Against Genocide is hosting an event, right, a film?
0: That's right. We're hosting an event. We've got flyers out on our desk out here October 14th. 14th. What time? 5:30. And the film is No Land?
4: No Other Lands.
0: No Other Lands, yeah. So it's about, you know, the loss of land and the ability to farm and to impact their local communities. And we're doing a fundraiser for a local North Gaza farm. It's a small group that is farming in you know, North Gaza is completely flat. There are no structures whatsoever. And they're out there farming, and they're very successful. They're largely producing eggplant, you know, aubergine, and they mostly give it away at Al Shifa Hospital. And but it's a really incredible family, and we'd love for you guys to come out and support us and support the family. We've got QR codes out here. If you can't make the film, we'd love for you to donate. It makes a huge impact. They're able to, you know, buy more seeds. They're able to produce food and really stimulate the, you know, the kind of local economy and show people that they have agency and that they can do something. It's really important. So I appreciate that support.
1: So I think we're going to open it up to questions here shortly. I did want to mention a couple of other things. There is a petition out on the table, the PJPP table, for urging Wyden to stop the arms sales to Israel. There's also a boycott sheet listing. One of our activists put it together today. It's put out by the boycott movement. It lists all the ways that, all the places that you can boycott to make a difference. And that's very important, because the economics of it is what's driving a lot of this genocide. All right, so we have some mic passers who are going to come out. If you would raise your hand, they'll bring you the mic.
5: Another congressional law is the Symington Amendment, which says that the U.S. cannot send aid to countries that have clandestine nuclear weapons programs. And Israel's nuclear weapons keep the whole world at hostage because they're aimed at the whole region, including the oil fields of the Gulf that run the global economy. Watching this, I was thinking of Dr. Charlie Clements, who was a U.S. physician who did similar work in El Salvador in the early 1980s when the U.S. was engaged in genocide in that country. And, you know, the difference between emergency physician care here, it's not even the same planet, really. You know, I come from a medical family. My all my nuclear family are MDs. I am not, mercifully. But nothing what they deal with is so.
1: Do you have a question?
5: That was just the comment.
1: Comment? Okay. Thank you. Anybody else with a question? We only have a few minutes.
6: You probably have encountered patients who are in denial about their disease somewhere. What about people, is supporters of Israel in the United States who are in denial about the disease that has afflicted Israel society, metastasized maybe? I mean, those in our sphere of influence who won't even come to a movie like this, who just, they can't hear it. Do you have any thoughts about, you know, how we, and this is, you know, here in America,
0: yeah,
6: how we can break through that?
0: I mean, I wish it was just a, you know, like some type of complex fixed delusion, but it's secondary to, you know, decades and decades of propaganda, you know, and the whole birthright process, you know, where children who are very impressionable go to Israel and they're wined and dined and have sex and get drugs and drink, and they come back to the United States and are like just in love with it, and they have blinders on, and I don't know, I mean, it's very much like a cult, you know, and I, you know, I don't know what to do about that. I think we just have to, you know, there's no doubt that the world will wake up at some point. I mean, the numbers of Americans who think that it's a genocide and want to stop funding it are climbing and climbing and climbing. The latest poll of Democrats, and this is in 2025, or 2020, yeah, 2025, is 77% of Democrats want to stop, that think it, that it's a genocide and want to stop. 50% to 51% of all electorates believed that it was a genocide. So, and the numbers are climbing every day. And, you know, at some point, we're going to be able to demand, but which is funny, but if you look at those statistics and then you look at our legislators, right now we only have 4.5% of the Democrats call it a genocide. Less than 1% of all elected officials are willing to call it. So there's a huge mismatch and asymmetry there between we the people and our electors. Yeah. Why? Yeah. Money.
1: Ibs going to add.
2: I just want to add one more thing. If it walks like a duck, it quacks like a duck, it just may be one.
7: Mark, you know, this is the drone footage especially shows that it's such a David and Goliath situation. Ironically, you know, I always think of Israel as kind of the David country, but actually they're the Goliath now. Can you talk a little bit about your motivation and that of the other volunteers that were there? And was there any Israeli doctors that came over to help?
0: You know, thanks, Andy. Andy MacGyver, longtime surgeon in Eugene, Springfield, and is just somebody that I really look up to as far as like somebody who's given to our community and done so much. So thanks a lot for that question. You know, I was the only in my group that month. I was the only white American atheist. And people, it was really interesting when I got there. People were like, why are you here? They didn't understand. You know, like, why would you leave the comfort of your home? Because I'm a human being, you know? And it was really interesting because they showed that that balcony up on the fifth floor of Nasser quite a few times. And that shows you how slow things were there. That entire area was completely covered in physicians and surgeons. At night from like 2 to 4 o'clock in the morning, we just sit out there and talk about politics and religion and all of these things. And, you know, there were no Israeli physicians there. And what's really crazy is that if you look at like the, you know, the American Medical Association, I have personally tried to get into the AMA in Chicago and DC and have been blocked at the door by guards. Won't let me in, even to deliver just simple documents to them. And they have just completely absent in the process. And then you look at the World Medical Association, and the World Medical Association has done nothing either. And then you look at the Israeli Medical Association, and several, you know, hundreds of their physicians have signed on to torture. Say that it's a legitimate way to get information from hostages, you know. You know, so, I mean, I don't know what's, you know, what's going on there, but I, you know, I feel it's interesting today, too, because I saw that Merkley had a post about trying to get money out of healthcare today. And I'm like, wow, you're only four decades late, you know? I'm like, holy shit, Merkley. I think the local emergency physicians thing, they did some polling and thought, wow, people really like this and we can get some good PR. So now all of a sudden everyone's into getting money out of healthcare. But you know, the David and Goliath, that, you know, like we, the medical community is complicit in what's going on here. I'm absolutely certain of it. You know, you have a handful of volunteers that have gone there. Really just a small fraction of, and a small number of physicians have been able to get over there and help. And so many medical associations, like I've contacted the American College of Emergency Physicians, which I used to be a board member of in Oregon. And, you know, we have not been able to get them to write a position statement. We haven't been able to do anything. So, yeah, there are so many different factors here that are you know, where there's so much complicity to go around. It's just ridiculous. So anyway, I don't know. Sure. Well, language matters. And it is absolutely a genocide. If you just go to any organization, look up the definition, and it completely... I do think it is. Yeah, my personal opinion is that it is. I mean, we need to, you know, we have basically a small number of legislators, less 0.37%, who are willing to acknowledge the immensity of the situation and how intense it is, and that it reaches a threshold to be a genocide. It's important for them to call it what it is and use real language. It's in, you know, because once we have, you know, 80% of legislators saying it's a genocide, it's going to be hard to not stop funding. You know, I mean, it intimately makes us complicit. And, you know, we are, I mean, the way I look at things now, I mean, I think we should be taking Marco Rubio and, you know, a lot of the senators, I mean, hell, all of them at this point, and they need to go to the Hague. You know, I've had it. You know, I mean, this is not you know, a inconvenient little thing anymore. These people, you know, should be tried and convicted, and if properly convicted, should suffer. This is, you know, I'm done playing around. And language matters.
2: Just reminding people that anybody who was born since 1967 is born in the West Bank or Gaza, is born unfree. Just think about that. Just put that in your pipe and smoke it, so to speak. So just, I mean, you lack freedom. I came here because I gained my freedom here. And I refuse to go back because my home is under occupation. And I would have to be closer to my family, yes, but I would have to lose my freedom. And it's too precious for people that they don't even know what the taste of freedom looks like or feels like or smells like. So just think about that for a minute. And you're privileged because you're free. You can go from one state to another with a piece of ID, just your driver license. And only if you're stopped by the cop. But they cannot do that. They cannot do that.
8: We'd like to be known by Mr. Jimi Hendrix.

This is from Berkeley Side from September 8th, 2025. Berkeley Side is a groundbreaking nonprofit legal news platform in Berkeley, California, reporting on Berkeley and the East Bay. It was founded in October 2009 by journalist Francis Dinkelspiel, Tracy Taylor, and Lance Noble. In collaboration with new partners and leaders, they launched the Cityside Journalism Initiative to bring more great local journalism to the Bay Area. Berkeley Side has been joined by NOSH, providing news about the East Bay's dynamic food scene, and the Oakland Side, which launched during the pandemic lockdown in June 2020 to serve Oaklanders. Together, those outlets reach more than 500,000 people in the East Bay every month. Richmond Side, their third newsroom, launched in 2024. So this is from September 8th, 2025. No, new Berkeley apartment buildings aren't plagued by vacancies, data show. Development critics often speculate that new apartment buildings sit empty, but the city didn't find long-term vacancies in those complexes last year, according to Nico Savage of Berkeley Side. Listen to housing debates in Berkeley for long enough, and you'll probably hear some version of the thinking Harvey Scherbeck expressed during a community zoning forum last month. Scherbeck, a North Berkeley resident who attended the forum to oppose a plan to rezone his neighborhood for more housing, said he regularly travels down Shattuck Avenue when he goes grocery shopping at Berkeley Bowl and grimaces at the new apartment complexes he passes along the way. A lot of them look vacant, Scherbeck said. Maybe we're overbuilding. The idea that there is a large number of empty units among the thousands of new apartments that have been built around Berkeley in recent years comes up every so often in online discussions and public comment periods at city meetings, typically from development critics who oppose efforts to encourage more housing. But a new database of vacant units in Berkeley, which offers the most extensive accounting yet of the city's empty housing, doesn't back up the theory. Instead, the data shared by Berkeley's Rent Stabilization Board shows the city did not identify a single unit in any of the larger new apartment complexes that was vacant for at least 6 months last year, the time period that would trigger a penalty under the empty homes tax voters adopted in 2022. There's no sign in the city's database of the buildings Scherbeck passes on its shopping trips, such as Aquatic Shattuck, a 78-unit complex that opened in 2021, or the 155-unit Parker Place apartments completed in 2019. Vacancies were more likely to be found in smaller buildings. Two-thirds of empty homes were on properties of fewer than 10 units, according to the city's data. Meanwhile, of the 39 buildings of 10 or more apartments that Berkeley identified as having at least one empty unit, none were built in this century. We can't definitely say, based on this data, that Berkeley's new apartment buildings didn't have any long-term vacancies in 2024. That's because Rent Board staff acknowledged their database might miss some vacant units since it relies on information property owners report to the city's rent registry. Officials are asking members of the public to report suspected vacancies that may be missing from the database. Also, not all newer buildings have registered with the Rent Board, though they have been required to do so since 2021. The database appears to have erroneously listed a 43-unit complex built in 2016 on Haste Street as vacant, a spokesperson for UC Berkeley, which holds a master lease for the property, said. It was occupied during the spring and fall semesters of 2024. Berkeley Side has excluded the building from its analysis. The data didn't surprise Councilmember Cecilia Lunaparra, whose Southside district has been a hub of new development. Most of the city's bigger apartment complexes cater to a reliable market of UC Berkeley students who are willing to pay top dollar or share a space with one or several roommates to live close to campus. Lunaparra said the notion that Berkeley's new buildings contain some great number of vacancies is a trope she hears from people who aren't familiar with the dynamics of the student housing market. They're often longtime residents who are comfortable where they live, she said, and think, we don't want to live in these one-bedroom apartments or student apartments in downtown Berkeley. But for a lot of people, especially young people who are studying, it makes a lot of sense, Lunaparra said. Berkeley's overall vacancy rate, which covers units that are empty for any amount of time, such as an apartment that is vacant for a few weeks between tenants, was 9%
in the U.S. Census's 2023 American Community Survey. Researchers have described vacancy rates of 6-8% as being healthy, according to the California Department of Housing and Community Development. The units the city identified as being vacant for at least 6 months represented 1.6 of the nearly 54,000 homes in Berkeley. Long-term vacancies tend to happen in buildings that need maintenance or repairs a landlord isn't interested in paying for, said Rent Board Chair Soli Alpert, or properties that are mired in an ownership dispute. Older buildings that have been owned by the same person or family for decades likely also have low annual property tax bills because California's Proposition 13 has locked in their assessed value at an amount far below what they would be worth on the market, which can make it easier for landlords to let them sit vacant. New buildings, meanwhile, have a much higher property taxes because they're assessed at their current value. Developers aren't building new apartments just to sit on them, Alpert said, especially when the student market can be so lucrative. And even if some student-centric buildings looked quiet a few weeks ago or display now leasing signs year-round, tenants probably filled them right back up ahead of this new school year, and the units weren't empty for long enough to trigger the tax. We are a very highly in-demand city, Alpert said. It may look like there's vacancies because there's such high turnover, he added, but they're rented most of the year. So that's from Berkeley's side from last year, September 8th, 2025.

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1: 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Laundromat at 1025 River Road in Eugene and 2787 Olympic Street, Suite 1 in Springfield.
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